0: kind of intuitively absorb as a musician, and how it's kind of unlike a lot of knowledge that's sought out these days. And yeah, we're interested in kind of thinking about that more and talking about it on the show and seeing how it fits in the big web of the music world these days.
1: Yeah, I feel like musicians are kind of canaries in the coal mine, you know, like feeling some of the effects of what's going on in the world, and the way that we interact with music kind of is a reflection of sort of broader trends in our lives. And yeah, I think for the most part, this show, our plan is to play a bunch of music. So
0: yeah, we got to catch up too. So while you're listening to music, we'll be listening too, but we're also going to be eating pizza and talking, because Dave just went to New Brunswick and back.
1: That's right. I had no time to prepare, really. It's a long drive. New Brunswick is far away. And the province itself is bigger than you expect it to be, based on what the map looks like.
0: Dave slept by the ocean.
1: I did. I slept by the ocean on Saturday night.
0: The windy, windy ocean.
1: And yeah, it was windy. I went to Sackville, New Brunswick, to play a festival at called Yes Indeedy I Do with my band High Grader. And new project. Keep your ears peeled for new updates about when we're going to play locally. Now that we've cut our teeth on the road, we're ready for some new shows. But
0: ooh.
1: Yeah, it was a great little festival. Some of you may know the work of Richard Laviolette, and this festival is... There just seemed to be a lot of connection with Richard. Richard died a couple years ago through medical assistance in dying, a lot of people still miss him. And this festival was just like a beautiful tribute to him and his work and the legacy that he left as a human. And a lot of great stuff came out of it. So it was nice to be there, celebrating Richard and making some new friends and hearing some good music. We lucked out on the weather. It was pretty amazing weather. So then we drove all the way back through Montreal, stopped in Montreal, played a show at Hemisphere Gauche, and I'll play some music from that little event, I think, today. And yeah. Kept on coming. Man, this country is big.
0: Amazing. Well, I'm excited to hear a little glimpse at some of the music that you heard live mm-hmm. in the past couple days and some of the people you met along the way.
1: Yeah. Should we start with something?
0: Let's dive in.
1: Okay. Well, I just figured out how to use the turntable, so... Let's use the turntable. We're going to play one of the artists that I think should be more well-known in the West, I will say, is John McKeel. He's an artist who's from Sackville, I think, or used to live there and maybe now kind of lives there. Anyway, he's really well-known on the East Coast, but you go past Montreal and people don't really know who he is, which is surprising because he's such a great, great musician. So I'm going to play some music off his first album, from what I understand. This is from 2012. I'll read the record and figure that out. But this is John McKeel. Can you read the title of the record?
0: It is Tonka War Cloud. Are you playing the first track? The first track is Strands.
1: All right, let's listen to Strands.

0: That was
1: Strands
0: by
1: John McKeel.
0: Yeah.
1: John McKeel.
0: Cool,
1: John McKeel.
0: Yeah, I hope you all become real big fans of John McKeel. That was from 2011, actually. We read on the record.
1: Yeah, and the second song was Iceman. We listened to two.
0: Yeah. Yeah. And his music has really evolved. Like, he played a two-person show at the festival, and it was a different vibe altogether, but still just kind of like, yeah, really well put together, haunting kind of music. Yeah, it's surprising. More people don't know of him. So check him out. We thought we'd play a song by Richard LaViolette next, and this is from the record Aging Recycling Plant. It is called Aging Recycling Plant, and we'll see you on the flip side.

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1: And Haley Shepherd.
0: And this is a Musician's Intuition on CKMS 102.7 FM in Waterloo. You just listened to some music by Gerald Jackal and the Bad Vibrations, which is a band from the Okanagan Valley in BC. Somebody I met while I was on tour with my other band, Loontown, last fall. So thought I'd share some of their music. Great, great tunes. Very vibey. Awesome. Usually perform solo. But I saw them play with a cello player, I think. I can't remember now. But yeah, great, great vibey songs. A lot of groovier ones on the record too. That one was a bit darker, but you know, University Town. That one was called University Town. But before that, you heard some music from Tops from their 2022 record, entitled
1: "Empty Seats."
0: Thanks for filling in there. That was the track Perfected Steps, and Tops is a Montreal-based band that has become pretty popular, I would say. Great, great classic Montreal now, I would say. And before that, Richard LaViolette, Aging Recycling Plant, off his record, Aging Recycling Plant.
1: Yeah. Some great tracks there. I definitely want to listen to all of Richard's discography sometime.
0: It's just have deep and rich and amazing.
1: Yeah, we should have a listening party.
0: Yeah, absolutely. That's a great idea. Yeah, there's so many great tracks that he wrote. Just a very irreverent, but like people at the festival in Sackville, Yes, Indeedy, I Do. Really just, you could tell the level of admiration that they had for him and what he meant to people. And
1: yeah, I'm looking at this cassette that Dave brought back from the festival. It's called Tireless Foliage. And that title is from the track that we played, Aging Recycling Plant, I guess. Those are lyrics in that song, and this cassette was number 8 of 30, so Dave.
0: A rare item right there.
1: but yeah, it's described as a grief project, which I thought was a really beautiful way to gather and make something for someone that you love who is no longer around.
0: Yeah, it was a really beautiful beautiful set. Queen Mob is the artist, and she performed a bunch of these songs, maybe all of them, actually. And yeah, just such heartfelt material. The festival itself, called Yes Indeedy I Do, is from a song called Ordinary Fellow by Richard LaViolette. And we all sang a song together at the end of, there was a tribute to him at the festival, and we sang this song together. So yeah, lots of things to dig into from Richard LaViolette, very well-loved musician.
1: And was based in Guelph.
0: That's right.
1: So our neighbor.
0: That's right. Kinship. What should we listen to next, Haley?
1: Well, maybe we could listen to a Richard song.
0: Sure. Here, let's listen to Ordinary Fellow.
1: Yeah.
0: This is Ordinary Fellow by Richard LaViolette.

0: That was from the record A Little Less Like a Rock, A Little More Like Home. The track Ordinary Fellow by Richard LaViolette.
1: Beautiful, beautiful words. Soulful.
0: They changed the words when we sang it together.
1: Oh, what did they change?
0: They changed it to I Hope Nobody Burns, Burns, Burns. I hope everybody burns, burns, burns. It's a bit of a dark sentiment, but it just didn't feel right, you know.
1: Mm-hmm.
0: You can feel that way sometimes.
1: Yeah, didn't catch that when I was listening. But yeah. Ordinary fellow.
0: Yeah. Well, you've got a thing coming up, eh, Haley? On Saturday, you're going to be releasing something at Pinch Cabaret?
1: A zine. A zine. I won't even be there.
0: Oh.
1: But I will be there in spirit, and my lovely partner will be there, who I made this zine with. And it is a collection of spells. So, yeah, kind of in line with our interest in intuition and magic here on the show. But this collection of spells are meant to be farewells, I guess, because we're actually kind of mentally preparing, emotionally preparing to move at the end of August to Kingston, Ontario.
0: What? What?
1: Yeah. Yeah. Very sad. Don't know if any amount of spells will prepare me for that, but we just thought we'd have some fun and write some little odes to sweet little spots around Kitchener, for example, Sandhills Park and City Cafe, specifically the Victoria Street location. And what was another one? Well, the Iron Horse and the Market, of course. The heartbeat of Kitchener.
0: Yeah, it really is. It's definitely a selling feature. It's not like a Toronto kind of boutique market. It's just the people go there, you know?
1: Mm-hmm.
0: It's nice. It's nice to go there. I thought we would play a couple more tracks from the festival. So one of our local heroes here, Our Horse Named Friday, was also supposed to be playing Yes Indeedy I Do,
1: Joe,
0: out in Sackville. Joe and company. But they couldn't play the fest, sadly. So I was disappointed. But they played they had double booked themselves for an afternoon and an evening show. And I totally related to the experience of realizing, you know what, this is just not going to work. We can't play a show at 3 p.m. and then drive to Fredericton 2.5 hours away and then play another show. Mm. Well, after having played many, many shows and driven many, many miles. So little shout out to Horse Named Friday, who have been on tour for the last little while. And if you get a chance to support them locally, please do. Go buy their record, The Marriage of Loneliness and Continental Bliss. This is the track Mad Scientist from that record.

0: Welcome back to the show. This is David Calamita.
1: And Haley Shepherd.
0: You just heard Easy Days by Clarka Wineworm.
1: And before that was Mad Scientist by A Horse Named Friday.
0: Well, we're coming down to the last few minutes of the show here. Anything on your radar for the next couple weeks?
1: Kind of out of town for random things. Bachelorette party.
0: Wow, fun.
1: And a summer camp reunion.
0: Cute. That's cute.
1: So that's what's on my radar, which is totally unrelated.
0: Well, if you want to come and see some youngsters play at City Hall, you could come between 6 and 8 on Thursday. There's going to be an event called Young Art, where my little high school band that I direct very loosely, I use that term very loosely, called The Miracles, are going to be performing, and a bunch of other artists are going to be performing, high school kids, and there's going to be food and visual art and some, like, a little open mic. And so, yeah, come on out, City Hall, 6 to 8, Kitchener City Hall, 6 to 8 p.m. on Thursday. And they're pretty good, I have to say. Yeah, they have some cool rep. They're playing this really cool version of I Believe in Miracles, which is not the one you expect, which I thought was really funny. They chose it. I didn't choose it.
1: Aww.
0: So that'll be fun. And yeah, it's coming down. Man, the summer is fast approaching.
1: It sure is. Yeah, we got to get some plans in the calendar.
0: Yeah.
1: Or else it'll just pass on by.
0: Maybe I'll play one. We got like a minute left here. I'll just play a little bit of a track by a new band that I came across who I shared a bill with called Good Feeling from Montreal. Guitar band. This is their like guitar nerd project. So really good, great guitar minis and stuff like that. Maybe a little, let that play you out. I hope you're having a good Tuesday evening, everyone.
1: Yes, thanks for listening, and feel free to email us.
0: You can probably find that on the internet somewhere.
1: Somewhere.
0: Or check us out in 2 weeks' time. We'll be playing some more music and talking smack. No, talking about music.
1: Yeah, we'll catch you then.
0: Catch you then.

0: entendre votre message. 5 minutes et quelques clics suffisent pour faire une grande différence. MonierC.ca.
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Salut tout le monde. Hello everyone. This is Golden Kazian. Welcome to my show, Exploring AI Music, c'est-à-dire explorons la musique créée avec l'aide de l'intelligence artificielle. Comme le veut la réalité canadienne, ce show est bilingue. I will chat with you in the official language of the submission that I receive from Canadian artists. The intent of the show is to air music that has been composed and or produced in part by artificial intelligence. J'utilise un modèle hybride, voire un mélange entre la créativité humaine et l'intelligence artificielle. In other words, the music I seek must convey a musical and lyrical synergy between an organic mind and artificial intelligence. You'll find a more comprehensive description of the show in the podcast for the April 7th, 2026 episode. Let's get to the music right away. Here we go.

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choice. Every bomb that falls is funded by your apathy. You say you love freedom, then prove it by refusing to let it be used as a mask for murder. Whose country is this anyway? And whose war is this really?

I came across an article on Facebook posted to a Suno group, and it neatly encapsulates the debate that continues regarding the use of AI in composing and or producing songs. I'll read this article word for word. Did Suno steal from existing artists? The argument. Lately, there's been a lot of noise about Suno stealing or infringing on artists to train its AI. People are acting like this is a cut and dry case of theft. But the law doesn't work on feelings, it works on fair use, and the fact that you cannot copyright inspiration. The lawsuit? Warner Music Group versus Suno. In late 2025, the major labels went after Suno. Their logic? They claim that the second Suno hit save on a digital copy of their songs to train the AI, it was a violation. Suno's defense was simple. We aren't selling your songs. We are using them to study patterns. In legal terms, this is called transformative use. Just like a human student listens to the radio to learn how to write a melody, Suno's AI was learning the math of music. The final output is 100% new, not a copy. The fair use test, the four pillars. For all the vultures acting like lawyers, here's the actual test a judge uses to see if something is legal. Purpose, is it transformative? Yes, it creates new works. Nature, is the work creative? Yes, but this doesn't automatically mean theft. Amount, was the whole song used? Yes, for training, which is common in machine learning. Market harm, does it stop people from buying the original? No, nobody listens to a Suno track instead of the new Taylor Swift single. The final result. If this was obvious theft, Warner Music Group would have won a billion-dollar judgment and shut down Suno. Instead, they settled in November 2025 and became partners. Why? Because Warner Music Group's high-paid lawyers realized that they were likely going to lose. If a judge ruled that training AI is fair use, the labels would get nothing. So they settled, signed a licensing deal, and now they are making money together. The bottom line? The theft argument is dead. The biggest music company in the world is now a Suno partner. If they've moved on and accepted that AI is a tool, it's time for you to stop crying about it and start learning the law. Case closed.

We are coming to the end of this episode of Exploring AI Music. Thank you for listening and being part of the AI-assisted music movement. As a reminder, you'll find a listing of the tunes played during this show on the Exploring AI Music page of Radio Waterloo's website. You'll also find all the show's podcasts there. And you may write to me at exploringaimusic@radiowaterloo.ca. J'ai hâte de discuter avec vous à nouveau mardi prochain de 21h à 22h. Keep the music flowing from you, through you, and beyond you. It's one of our greatest gifts we can share with whomever may need to hear it. Je suis Golan Kazian. Ciao for now.

0: Yeah, my name is Sarah O'Donnell. I'm a student at UWaterloo, and this is CKMS 102.7 FM Radio Waterloo.
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3: Bikers Against Child Abuse, BACA,

Welcome to The Freedom Principle, Canada's longest-running community program featuring new releases of the African diaspora in the emerging genre of world jazz. This program is produced in the town of LaSalle, Ontario, at the 42nd parallel, 8 kilometers south of Detroit, Michigan. The Freedom Principle can be heard across Canada from the Salish Sea of British Columbia to the Grand Banks of the Atlantic Ocean, and we are honored to be on this excellent community radio station. Stay tuned for some great new releases.

Oh yeah. We begin the show in Zambia with the Ngozi family, led by guitarist and bandleader Paul Ngozi, from the archival release Gate Crash 78 on Now Again Records. Recorded in the late 1970s and only test pressed at the time, this session captures a band working at the height of Zambia's independent rock scene. Music shaped not just by imported rock sounds, but by musicians building something local under post-independence conditions. From that release, we heard Bukoko. Thanks for joining me on this edition of The Freedom Principle. My name is Tom Fleming, and I'll be your guide as we explore new releases and reissues from across the African diaspora. Our first set moves to Panama, where Panama Latin Treasures on Tamayo Records brings together a wide network of bandleaders and studio groups working across the country's dance music circuits. These are working musicians, orchestras moving between clubs, recordings, and social events, shaping local interpretations of Caribbean styles reflecting the diversity of Panama's recorded output. From the LP Tamayo All-Stars, we have the group The Exciters with their track Puerto Rico on The Freedom Principle.

from Ecuador. That was Julio Cesar Villafuerte with Trio Los Calientes and the tune Cha-Cha Linda from Ecuador Watercolor. Original recordings 1959-1960 on Edition Estela. Recordings made during his time working between Ecuador and Colombia. We also heard Ezra Collective with Colonial Mentality from the anniversary edition of Chapter 7 on Partisan Records, a group that grew out of London's youth jazz programs and community scenes, building their sound through live performance, collaboration, and a strong connection to their audience. And further back, Timeo All-Stars with The Exciters and their tune Puerto Rico from Panama Latin Treasures on Timeo Records, a compilation reflecting the working musicians of Panama's dance band circuits where orchestras shaped local interpretations of Caribbean styles night after night. Our next set moves into the heart of the jazz tradition with bassist Nat Reeves, a longtime collaborator with artists like Pharoah Sanders and Kenny Garrett, now stepping forward as a bandleader. From his new release, Now in Time, on Cellar Live, here is Sounds of the Flying Pygmies on the Freedom Principle.

The Freedom Principle is recorded in the town of LaSalle, Ontario, at the 42nd parallel, 8 kilometers south of Detroit, Michigan, on land that is the traditional territory of the Anishinaabeg people of the Three Fires Confederacy of Ojibwe, Potawatomi, and Ottawa. The Freedom Principle can be heard across Canada, from the Salish Sea of British Columbia to the Grand Banks of the Atlantic Ocean. Thank you for supporting this excellent community radio station.

from Benin, Africa, that was Antoine Dugbe with Orchestra Polyrythmo de Continu with Witawi Sinasiche from Antoine Dugbe et la Orchestra Polyrythmo de Continu and Analog Africa. Music he composed from within his background in Abomey, working closely with one of Africa's most active bands of the era. We also heard Chun Male with Samros Bopa, The Beauty of the Flower, from The Best of Chun Male, Volume 1 on the Cambodia Vintage Music Archive, restoring recordings from Phnom Penh's early studio years before that musical world was disrupted. And starting that set was Nat Reeves with Sounds of the Flying Pygmies from his new release, Now in Time, on Sutter Live, a bassist whose career has been built alongside artists such as Pharoah Sanders and Kenny Garrett, now stepping forward with his own group. Our next set moves toward Ethiopia, where Abate Beirihun leads the Addis Ken Project, bringing together his work with figures like Mulatu Astake into a small group jazz setting shaped by both tradition and collaboration. From Addis Ken on Origin Records, here is Anchi Jazz on the Freedom Principle.

0: from Brooklyn. That was Kasemde George with Kasemde's Waltz Reprise from his new release Ocean Passage on La Reserve Records, the young saxophonist's second release since his 2021 debut I Insist on Greenleaf Records. We also heard Holly Cook with Shy Dub from Shy Girl in Dub on Mr. Bongo, a dub version of this year's Shy Girl release. Holly Cook, the daughter of Sex Pistols drummer Paul Cook. And starting that set, Abate Berihun with the Addis Ken Project, and Anki Jazz from Addis Ken on Origin Records, drawing directly from his years performing alongside Mulatu Astatke and within Ethiopia's modern jazz tradition. Our next set takes us back into the classic piano trio tradition with Oscar Peterson, captured live in Detroit at Baker's Keyboard Lounge in 1960, working with Ray Brown and Ed Thigpen at a moment when that trio had fully come into its own. From At Baker's Keyboard Lounge, the complete recordings on Verve, here is Politics and Poker on The Freedom Principle.
1: We're going to play a couple of tunes from our new Fiorello album. Here is Politics and Poker.

my grave. The Freedom Principle is recorded in the town of LaSalle, Ontario, at the 42nd parallel, 8 kilometers south of Detroit, Michigan, on land that is the traditional territory of the Anishinaabeg people of the Three Fires Confederacy of Ojibwe, Potawatomi, and Ottawa. The Freedom Principle can be heard across Canada from the Salish Sea of British Columbia to the Grand Banks of the Atlantic Ocean. Thank you for supporting this excellent community radio station.

from True Blues, which consists of artists Corey Harris, Elvin Youngblood Hart, and Guy Davis, we heard Corey Harris give us We Are Almost Down to the Shore, Fight On, from Fight on Yellow Dog Records. We also heard Robin Ford performing the Charles Brown composition Black Night from his new release Two Shades of Blue on Provoke Records. Prior to that, Scorpio and Jaime Morel with El Raton from Panama Latin Treasures on Tamayo Records, part of the Tamayo All-Stars release. And opening that set, the Oscar Peterson Trio with Politics and Poker at Baker's Keyboard Lounge, the complete recording on Verve. Our next set brings us to Curtis Salgado, a singer shaped by decades in the Pacific.

Pacific Northwest blues and soul scene from his first live release titled Legacy Rewind, live in 25 on NOLA Blue Records. Here is My Girlfriend on The Freedom Principle.

0: You're a nice grandson.
1: Happy birthday, boy. 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
0: Happy birthday, boy. 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

from Panama. That was Chucky Moreno with Guajirolandia from Tamayo All-Stars, Panama Latin Treasures on Tamayo Records. We also heard another track from Antoine Dugabe with Ganin Wia Namon from Antoine Dugabe and La Orquestra Polyrhythmo de Cotonou on Analog Africa. Prior to that, Jamaican artist Protégé with In Your Corner from The Art of Acceptance on Ineffable Records. We also heard Nathan Bell performing as the Right Reverend Crow with Downhearted and Blue from his new release Democracy Blues. And open that set, Curtis Salgado with My Girlfriend. Before we close, a reminder that you can find The Freedom Principle on Facebook, where each week I post the playlist along with album reviews and videos. You can also hear this program in the full archive on Mixcloud. To close the show, we return to Zambia and the group that opened the program, Ngozi Family, led by Paul Ngozi, with material recorded in the late 1970s and only now widely available. Here is Manzanga from Gatecrash 78 on Now Again Records. As always, keep your ear to the ground for that underground sound of freedom, and I hope you can join me next week for another edition of The Freedom Principle. Oh, yeah.

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0: Today we're talking to William Bresden, a man of many characters on stage. He's been part of the History Meets Mystery cast right from the very start in 2016. He's been a farmer, a groundskeeper, a famous Canadian distillery founder, and this year, Mystery Man, a role unlike any other. He's one of the nicest men you'll ever meet, and I'm proud to call him my friend. Welcome to the podcast, William.
1: Thank you. Great to be here.
0: Now, when did you first start acting, and what was your first show and role, and were you hooked at that point?
1: Oh, in 2011, I had the opportunity to audition for The Sound of Music with Kitchener-Waterloo Musical Productions, and I got cast as Herr Zeller. I was thrilled. The very bad Herr Zeller. So we performed that at the center in the square stage. And I remember the first time we got to the theater, I walked out front center and just looked around at the seats and went, I can't believe I'm actually going to be here, you know, in a play. So it was very exciting. So the whole run was great. Once it was over, I was bitten hard. I wanted to do more. And I fortunately had the opportunity to do a couple more shows there with KWMP.
0: Well, other than History Meets Mystery, what are some of your favorite shows and roles and why?
1: Oh, yeah, I do love being in these History Meets Mystery. They're a lot of fun, really well written, and it's just a great group of people to work with. It really is. And I guess I'd have to say playing George Bailey in It's a Wonderful Life, that was like a dream role for me. And I also played Matthew Cuthbert in Anna Green Gables, and I also played Bob Cratchit in A Christmas Carol, and those are kind of, you know, favorite roles of mine as well.
0: Well, as noted, you've been in every one of my Detective Dixon History Meets Mystery plays. Tell us a bit about your role in At the Crossroads and what it was like to perform at the Ken Sealing Waterloo Region Museum instead of a stage, because usually we're in a theater.
1: Oh, yeah. That was a nice place to play, actually. We had a very long set, as you remember. The set was great. And, the whole space was wide open, and it accommodated, I think, about 100 seats, didn't it, or something like that. I played Josef Metzinger, a German, who, you know, was experiencing some anti-German sentiment around the time that Berlin was heavily involved in discussions about changing its name. So that was a good role for that play. I got to do a German accent, which I of course did for Herr Zeller as well. So that's a lot of fun doing accents.
0: You got in a fight too, didn't you?
1: Yes, I was fighting with Tom Green, who was the town drunk. That was a lot of fun. Yeah.
0: I remember rehearsing that one because you really went at it. And I think our Tom Green, he was just sort of lazing into it and didn't realize. So it was like a real fight.
1: Well, I wanted it to look realistic. I wanted it to look like I hated him.
0: And hey, in the play, you did hate him. So yeah, I thought it really came off really well.
1: Yeah, he insulted me in the very first scene that we're in together. So, of course, yeah, that sets the tone.
0: And your wife wasn't crazy at all.
1: No, of course not. No, she was a personality.
0: Yeah, and it was quite the show, I have to admit.
1: Yeah, I think today she would have been Kim Kardashian or somebody like that. Just out there as a personality.
0: Well, we've got people who've come to every play. So those who next up for History Meets Mystery was Secret at Woodside.
1: Yep.
0: Where you portrayed the groundskeeper for the King family at Woodside. And I should note that your character was fictitious, but the King family did have groundskeepers. In fact, young Mackenzie King worked many chores with that groundskeeper. They may not realize that the kids all had to do chores around the house and take care of things. They just weren't some kind of rich kid. They weren't as rich. They would maybe act richer than they really were. And so I used their connection to present some great history. What scene was your favorite with young Willie and why?
1: I like the scene where he and I are unloading some hay and we have a little chat about myself and Flora, and we talk about the King family to talk about, you know, young Willie, other prominent figures in the Berlin area. That was a nice scene. I remember it went really well. He and I had some good chemistry in that scene. And I got to do an Irish accent, which of course is also really fun. I love doing accents in shows, so doing an Irishman was very fun.
0: And you did a great job of it too, I have to admit. And that was a bit of a different show too, because this time we used what's called a round. So the house was on the round, the front part, and the thing turned around and we had two rooms inside, and we were crammed in that space. I'll tell you, I get rather ambitious at times, as you know.
1: No, and that round was great. I think you had a lot of comments from the audience about that, that they couldn't believe it when, you know, people found out it was actually, you know, that small of a space and you actually pulled it off.
0: Oh, thank you very much. Well, I tell you, last year, well, we're still in that kind of a year right now, but last year you portrayed none other than Waterloo's own Joseph E. Seagram. But instead of performing on stage to an audience, the pandemic hit, as we remember, had to cancel the shows, give all the ticket money back, and what am I going to do? And you and the rest of the cast hung together until July. I mean, wow, what a long time to try to stay in rehearsal every week when other crazy things are going on, and I had to make up different ways of doing rehearsals. And we weren't going to do Act 1. We weren't going to do Act 2. And then, of course, I started doing it TV style, which for those people that don't understand that, when TV shows shoot, they'll shoot all the different scenes that they are at the location for obvious reasons. You're not going to come back to the bank when you already were at the bank because it costs money to take all that crew. Now, we are on a small scale, but just the same. So we did that. A lot of you weren't used to that kind of a thing. And, geez, if we got there and, tell us about that day, because I think I know how I felt, but it'd be interesting to hear from an actor what that day was like and what was so different about it, filming it versus doing it straight through live to an audience.
1: Well, as you know, film forgives mistakes. When you're on stage and you're being filmed, if you make a little mistake, you can redo it. And of course, the editors can edit in the correct version of whatever that scene is. So that's the main thing about film that's quite different than stage. When you're on stage, you just got to think in a blink of an eye if you've made a mistake. You got to pull yourself out of it and just carry on. It's not really like that in film. Everyone came to that space so well prepared. I mean, of course, we did have 6 months rehearsal, but but everybody, I think, really pitched in and wanted that play, that film, to be the best that it could be. I think I like the scene where Joseph turns his back on a horse race. I mean, he was a horse racing fanatic. And of course, to see him turn his back on the race, which of course was a superstition of his, that was fun to play because, you know, he's imagining it in his mind. And then, of course, when he turns around, you know, he has a little twinkle in his eye. You know, basically, I think he knew that his horse won without even watching it because of the crowd's reaction, as he puts it. Yeah, so that was a really fun day. I think everybody showed how professional they can be. And I think they all just really pulled together and we had a great time and it was a great show.
0: And I think what people don't realize is it wasn't like a play because we had to make sure everyone had their own station where they were distanced from each other. You all wore masks. You all had sanitization. If you had props, there wasn't a props table. You had your props right beside you, responsible for them. The scenes were posted up on the wall we'd come and get you. Okay, we're now at scene 8, blah, blah, blah. And you got to sort of follow along. Get my head in. We're at scene 8. What are we doing scene 8? And I think other things, too, was entries, right? What was different about entering? Do you remember?
1: Oh, well, I mean, you were out of sequence, of course. So you had to kind of remember where you are in the play. I mean, the cameras are on the set. And I guess you're just kind of walking into the shot as opposed to, you know, once you're on stage, but you can kind of wait in the wings there and be out of the camera shot and then just kind of walk in, you do it and you walk off.
0: And yeah. I think they did, like, the audience would say, well, the cameras were in front of that. So cameras were right there. And I think it took a while for maybe some just to forget the cameras. just forget they were even there, even though they're right. They had three of them right across, and me, you know, going back and forth, driving everybody crazy. But no, and really, there were a lot of drop lines that day, more than probably everybody remembers, because it was a crazy kind of a situation. And I don't know if you remember hearing the motorcycle outside that went by, but I didn't remember it at the time. But later on, we were listening to the soundtrack, and we hear this. Now, there were motorcycles back then, so we're kind of good, but it's just crazy thing. Oh, the air conditioning coming on or not being on. So we had a telephone call between Dixon and, so I can't think of her name, I apologize. Ah, it won't come to me. I'm only the guy that writes the thing. But anyway, the point was, one, air conditioning wasn't on. The other, it was on. So the quality of sound between the two of them was very different. And we had to do a bit of work on that and try to smooth it out. So, but no, we shot that whole thing in, well, it was 12 hours. I don't know how many hours it was total. Now,
1: yeah, it's around between 11 and 12. And as you mentioned earlier, it was very, very well put together, very well scheduled. I mean, it was tight, but we got it done. Yeah.
0: And I didn't see not one scene. So that was the difference with TV. They would take, that was like two 1 hour episodes, that whole thing. And TV would shoot for, 5 to 7 days on one episode. When you think about it, right?
1: Yeah.
0: So they can take their time. They can look at the, I don't quite like where William was standing. We'll get him to stand over here instead. And could you try it this way instead? This kind of stuff. We didn't have time for any of that. It was just like, do your lines, get it done, move on.
1: Yeah.
0: And so, yeah, it was a bit of a crazy experience, I think, for everybody. But I agree. The product, considering it was supposed to be a play, and but was never really, we didn't run it as a play. I give credit to the actors. Once you get into a show, you get a certain rhythm going, right? You get kind of into your character. Well, this one, you do your character, then you might sit off in the waiting room for, you know, an hour or more before they call you back in again. And like I say, things are out of sync. So I think you did a great job. Well, enough about that. I think we did good there. But without giving away the solution of that show, because we got to watch it, people can still see these things. What were some of your favorite moments in Siegfried's Folly?
1: Oh, I guess discussions with Stout, who of course I don't like, but I do want him to solve this mystery for me. So I kind of put up with him, and of course, it ends up being, you know, an interesting couple of conversations that we have. I guess that would have been, you know, the most fun. And of course, Joseph was, you know, a nice guy. He was very generous to the community. I believe, you know, he decided not to build a house in Berlin when he found out that it was Berlin, I guess, and donated that land where the Grand River Hospital now stands. So that was quite a legacy that he left, you know, and he wanted to make sure that, you know, everybody, no matter race, creed, you know, beliefs, color, could go to that hospital when it was originally built. So he was a pretty good guy. So it was a nice character to play from that perspective.
0: Yeah, because it's a historic, you were playing this time a real person.
1: Yeah.
0: And I had to give you as much information as I could about him and as much as I learned. We never met the guy, obviously. But just by his actions and the things he did, I think he did a great job too. Because he wasn't a comedian, right?
1: No, he was the straight man.
0: He was pretty straight, man. Okay, now, this time around, though, we're filming an episode of my new TV series, Dixon and Bruce, and I asked you to do a role that has very few lines. Now, just so people know, saying an actor, yeah, why are you in my show, but you're not saying much. Like, sometimes it's not go over well. But you just embraced it, and in this case, he's known as Mystery Man. That's what he's known as in the script, and we'll leave his role in the show a mystery too, because it's a lot of fun, I think. But how does the role challenge you as an actor, and what are you looking forward to?
1: Oh, well, as an actor, when you're playing a role like this, where you basically have no lines in quite a few of the scenes, I think a lot of it really depends on your face and your eyes. You kind of have to, provide, I guess, dialogue with your eyes and your face, and, you know, not to distract from what's going on, but just to be there and be very, very seen. And I also have to make sure that when I'm just sitting there, that, you know, like some people, you know, they would just sit there, but I think you've got to be in the scene, even as an actor who's silent. You just got to be in the scene so that if people glance over at you in the scene for whatever reason, they don't just see you sitting there like this, you know, with no expression on your face or nothing going on. So I'm looking forward to that challenge. I'm looking forward to the shoot, you know, at the locations, you know, the train station and the trains. And that's going to be a lot of fun in costume to recreate, you know, 100+ years ago, and make it seem, you know, brand new again. So thank you for this role. It sounds great, and I'm really looking forward to it.
0: I'm looking forward to you doing it, William. I want to thank you for joining us today. It's been a pleasure. And we'll talk again after the filming to see how all that went without giving away the solutions and stuff, of course. We want them to find about Mystery Man all by themselves when they watch the show.
1: That's right.
0: Okay, well, next podcast, we'll be learning all about the Railroad Police as Mike Vanderloo chats about his role as Cedric Mason, a Canadian Pacific Railway investigator in the upcoming Real McCoy Trains disaster. That's episode 4 of Dixon and Bruce, History Meets Mystery.
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Boys, put the blame on Maine. 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That brought on the Frisco quake, so you can

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3: 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Thanks for coming around again for another exciting horror story. 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

0: heavens, what in the... Herbert?
1: Yes, Mother?
0: You better wear your muffler when you go off to work.
1: I will.
0: Never forget your galoshes. It's been raining cats and dogs since supper time, and the roads will
2: Jenny,
0: be...
2: Jenny, please.
0: What's the matter?
2: We're trying to play chess. How can we concentrate if you keep chattering?
0: I'm sorry.
2: All right, then. Now, where were we?
1: It's still your move, Dad.
2: I know that, but what was I going to... Oh, yes.
3: There, got you this time, me boy.
1: Hmm. Yes, you're a deep one, all right.
0: Don't tell me your father's finally beaten you, Herbert.
1: No, not yet. He's overlooked his king.
2: Oh, I see it. Yeah, let me have that back.
1: Not on your life.
2: Why not?
1: All rules of the game, Dad.
2: Ah, I don't know with your scientific rules. You turn what ought to be an innocent relaxation.
0: Oh, don't talk so much, John. How can Herbert concentrate if you keep chattering?
1: It's all right, Mother.
2: Oh, listen to that wind, would you?
1: I'm listening.
2: I should hardly think Sergeant Major Morris has come tonight.
1: Oh, he'll turn up.
2: Can't say I blame him if he don't. That road out there's like a bog. Check. That's the worst of living way out here. Your friends can't even come to call.
1: Mate.
2: Lovers Lane, Fulham. Of all the miserable, out-of-the-way places to live, this one takes the fun.
0: Now, John.
2: It's a disgrace, I tell you. What's the county council thinking of? That's what I want to know. Just because this is the only house in the road that's occupied, I suppose it don't matter if nobody can get near it.
0: Now, never mind, dear. Perhaps you'll win tomorrow.
2: I? What do you mean?
0: You know what I mean, so don't pretend. Couldn't we wait till the Sergeant Major Morris comes?
2: Yeah, he won't come. Even an ardent old soldier like him would think twice before slugging his way out to a godforsaken spot like this.
0: Oh, all right.
1: Come on now, Dad. It's not such a bad place. Leastways, it's not one of them stucco villas. In fact, it's one of the few old-fashioned houses left near London. Home-like, I call it.
2: Oh,
1: and so do you, or you wouldn't have bought it.
2: And a nice job I made of that, too. £200 still owing on.
1: Oh, don't worry. I'll work that off in no time. Matter of 3 years, I'd say, with the rise they promised me.
4: You don't get married.
1: Oh, not me, Mother. Not that sort.
0: Oh, I wish you would, Herbert. A good lad like you with a steady job at the electrical works.
1: Lots of time, Mother. Sufficient for the day, as the saying goes. Just now, my dynamos at the plant don't leave me much time for lovemaking.
2: Dynamos? Sometimes I lay awake at nights and I think, if Herbert took a nap on the job and let them dynamos of his run down, all Fulham would be in darkness. What a joke that would be.

0: joke. Some joke. I get sacked on the spot.
1: Hello? Well, yeah, it must be Morrison after all. I never thought he'd make it.
0: I wonder what yarn the old boy's got for us tonight.
2: Don't slam the door, John.
1: Well, now, David. Come in, old friend. Come in. Quick now. Can't hold this door much longer.
3: Right.
1: Ooh. Here, let me take your coat. Oh, that wind's enough to blow the air off your head.
3: Aye, it's bad, all right. The mile up the road by the cemetery, it's even worse.
1: Here's Sergeant Major Morris, Jenny.
4: Good evening.
3: How are you, ma'am?
4: Oh, I'm well enough, thank you. But you must be frozen. Mm. Come, sit here by the fire.
3: Ah, thank you kindly, ma'am.
0: Good evening, sir.
3: Well, laddie, how's yourself? Not on duty, I see. Day week, eh?
0: No, sir, night week. But there's half an hour yet.
4: Oh, hand me the kettle, will you, Herbert?
0: All right.
3: This is more like it.
4: We were afraid you wouldn't come in all this rain.
3: Oh, you don't know me, ma'am. This is nothing to what I've seen in India.
0: Really, sir?
3: Aye, in the trenches at Chitral. What a time we had of it there. Sitting in a puddle with the natives taking pot shots at us and the rain pouring down in buckets.
4: Didn't you have umbrellas?
3: Umbrellas. That's a good one. Did you hear that, wife? Umbrellas, she says. Umbrellas and galoshes and hot water bottles, eh? It's plain to see you was never in the army, ma'am.
0: Mother spoke out of kindness, sir.
3: Well, I know it, laddie. No offence intended, ma'am. But hardship is the soldier's lot. Aye. Starvation, fever, and get yourself shot. That's the way of it. And all I've got to show now is one arm and a blooming medal.
1: Cheer up, Morris. Here, try some of this.
3: Well, what have we got here?
1: Put your nose in it, you'll see.
3: Hot whiskey.
4: With sugar and a slice of lemon.
3: Well, now, I don't mind if I do. Here's to another 1,000 a year.
1: Same to you and many of them.
3: Oh, that's the stuff they give the troops. Here, laddie. Ain't you going to join us?
0: No, thanks. My work don't go with whiskey.
3: Not even a drop?
0: No, sir. I've got to keep a cool head and a steady eye and a still hand. If I don't, the flywheel might gobble me up.
4: Herbert, don't say such things.
3: Ah, you electricians. Sort of magicians, you are. Light, says you, and light it is. Power, says you, and the trams go whizzing. Knowledge, says you, and the words go humming to the ends of the world. It fair beats me, it does. And I've seen a bit in my time, too.
0: Indian magic, you mean?
3: Aye, fact he is. I've seen him do things you wouldn't believe.
0: Really? Such as what?
3: Well, I've seen a cove with no more clothes on than a baby.
4: Oh, sir.
3: If you know what I mean, ma'am. I've seen him take an empty basket, empty, mind you, and tie it all round with rope.
0: Oh, you mean a basket trick. That's just a fake.
3: Fake, you call it. I tell you, I've seen it.
0: So have I, and I've read how it's done. Why, I could do it myself with a bit of practice.
3: Could you now? Well, what do you say to an old fakir chucking a rope in the air? In the air, mind you. And swarming up it the same as if it was up, then vanishing clear out of sight.
0: Well, but that's impossible.
3: I've seen it with my own eyes,
0: oh,
3: lad.
0: Oh, come on.
3: You mean to say you doubt my word?
1: No, no, the lad's only taking you off, all in fun.
3: But it's true, I tell you. And that's not all. Why, if I chose, I could tell you things. But no, you don't get any more yarns from me.
1: Nonsense, old friend. You're not going to get shirty about a bit of fun.
4: Here, let me fill your glass.
3: Thank you kindly, ma'am.
1: You know, I'd like to go to India myself someday. Just to look round a bit. See them fakirs and jugglers and old temples and things.
3: You're better off where you are, wife. There's things in India it's best for a man not to know about.
1: What was that you started telling me about the other day? About a monkey's paw or something?
3: Nothing. Leastways, nothing worth hearing.
0: A monkey's paw?
3: Aye.
1: Come on, Morris, tell us about it.
3: No, it's nothing. Don't go on about it.
1: You said you always carried it with you.
3: So I do, for fear of what might happen.
4: Here's your glass, Sergeant Major.
3: Thank you, ma'am.
0: What's the monkey's paw for, sir?
3: You wouldn't believe me if I told you.
0: Oh, yes, I would. Have you got it with you now?
3: Of course.
0: Well, can we see it?
3: Oh, it's nothing to look at. Just an ordinary little paw dried up into a mummy. Here you are.
4: Oh, it's dirty.
0: Give us a look. Oh, it's all dried up.
3: I said so.
1: And what might there be special about it?
3: That there paw has had a spell put on it.
4: Oh, dear. Give it back to him, John.
1: Oh, hi, here, take it.
0: Who was it put the spell on it?
3: An old fakir. A very oldy man he was. He used to sit all doubled up in one spot.
0: Cool.
3: Sat like that for going on 15 years, thinking of things. And he wanted to show that people was ruled by fate. That everything was cut and dried from the beginning, as you might say. that there weren't no getting away from it, and that if you tried, you'd catch it off.
1: Don't say.
3: So he put a spell on this bit of a paw.
0: Why a monkey's paw?
3: Oh, it might have been anything else, but he took the first thing that came handy. Aye. He put a spell on it and made it so that three people could each have three wishes.
0: Oh.
3: But mark you, though those wishes were granted, those three people would have cause to wish they hadn't been.
0: But how could the wishes be granted?
3: He didn't say. It would all happen so natural, you might think it was just a coincidence, if so disposed.
0: Why haven't you tried it, sir?
3: I have.
0: Oh, you've had your three wishes?
3: Yes.
4: And were they granted?
3: They were.
0: As anybody else wished?
3: Yes. The first owner had his three wishes. Oh, yes. Yes, he had his three wishes, all right. I don't know what his first two were, but the third was for death.
4: Oh.
3: That's how I got the paw.
0: Well, it seems you've only got to wish for things that can't have any bad luck about them.
3: Ah, you don't understand, laddie.
1: Morris, if you've had your three wishes, the paw's no good to you now. What do you keep it for?
3: Fancy, I suppose. I did have some idea of selling it, but I don't think I will. It's done enough mischief already. Besides, people won't buy. Some of them think it's a fairy tale, and some want to try it first and pay after.
4: Well, if you could have another three wishes, would you?
3: I don't know. I don't know. No. No, I'm damned if I would. I've had my fill of this cursed pot. It's time the world was rid of it.
1: Are you not in the fire?
3: Yes, in the fire. There.
1: No. Here, I'll get it out.
3: Don't be a fool. Careful, let it burn. Let the infernal thing burn, I tell you.
1: Not if I can help. Got it. Here we are.
0: Is it burnt?
1: No, it's just singed a bit.
3: Chuck it back again, man.
1: No. If you don't want it, give it to me.
3: Not I. Not I. My hands are clear of it. I threw it on the fire. If you keep it, don't blame me for what happens. But if you have any sense, you'll fetch it back.
4: Yes, do as he says, John, please.
1: No, I'm going to keep it. Now, what do you say, Abbott?
0: Oh, I say keep it if you want to. Stuff and nonsense, anyhow.
1: Stuff and nonsense. Yes, I wonder. I wish I could...
3: Stop.
1: What?
3: Mind what you're doing. That's not the way...
1: What do you mean? It's not...
3: I mean, that's not the right way to wish.
1: Well, what is the right way?
4: Oh, don't have anything to do with it, John.
3: That's what I say, ma'am. But if I don't tell him what to do, he might go wishing for something he didn't mean to, by accident. Look, you hold the paw in your right hand first. Then wish aloud.
1: Huh?
3: But I warn you, wife. I warn you.
4: Don't slap the Arabian Nights.
1: What shall I wish for, Jenny?
4: Well, let me see. You might wish for me 4 pair of ants to do my housework.
1: All right, you are. Here we go. I wish...
3: Stop it.
1: What's the matter?
3: If you must wish for something sensible.
1: All right. Suppose I wish...
3: No. Wait. I can't stand this. Where's my coat?
4: You're not going.
3: Yes, ma'am, I must. My nerves aren't up to this. Get my coat, will you, laddie?
0: Well, if you wait a bit, sir, I'll come along with you. I'll go your way.
3: Thank you, lad, but I can't stay any longer.
1: Not even for another glass of
3: grog? Not for anything. I don't want to be here when you wish. And wish you will as soon as my back is turned.
1: What makes you think so?
3: Because I know.
5: Pitch it in the fire.
0: Here's your coat, sir.
3: Thank you. Now, mind, I warned you, White. I warned all of you. Remember?
1: Yes. Don't worry about us, old friend.
3: Here. What's this?
1: For the monkey's paw.
3: No, I'll take no money for it.
1: Oh, yes, you will.
3: Well, good night, all.
4: Good night, Martin. Well, what do you make of that?
0: Poor old Sergeant Major. If there's no more in this monkey's paw than there is in his other stories, we shan't make much out of it.
4: John, did you give him something for it?
1: Oh, just a trifle.
4: Well, you shouldn't have thrown your money about.
1: I wonder...
0: Wonder what?
1: I wonder whether we haven't better chuck it back on the fire.
0: What for? Why, we're all going to be rich and famous and happy.
4: Throw it on the fire indeed when you've given good money for it.
0: Wish to be an emperor, Dad. And you can't be henpecked anymore.
4: That'll be enough of that, young man. You be quiet.
1: You know, when I stop to think of it, I don't know what to wish for, and that's a fact. I seem to have got all I want.
0: If only you'd cleared the debt on the house, you'd be perfectly happy, eh, Dad?
1: Oh, that's right.
0: Well, go ahead. Wish for the £200. That'll just do it.
1: Oh, shall I?
0: Of course. Here's the book. Now, take it in your right hand and wish.
4: No, don't, John. Don't have anything to do with it.
1: Go on, Dad, go on. Yes, by Jove, I will. I wish for £200.
4: Oh, what is it?
1: It moved. As I wished, the paw twisted my hand like a snake.
0: Nonsense. Here, let me see it. Why, it's as stiff as a bone.
1: I tell you, it moved.
4: Oh, it was just your fancy.
1: No.
0: Well, I don't see any money anywhere, and I bet I never shall.
1: Whew. Thank God there's no harm done. But that give me a shock and no mistake.
0: Oh, 11:30. Time I was off.
4: Mind you take your glasses.
0: I don't.
4: And you won't be late for breakfast, will you?
0: Not if I can help it. But I'll be walking home, you know.
4: Walking? Why?
0: Well, I can't take my bike in this weather. So don't wait for me after 9.
4: All right. Have you got your scarf?
0: Aye, all set. Good night, Mother.
4: Good night, dear.
0: You'll find the £200 tied up in the middle of your bed, I expect, Dad.
1: Don't joke about it, son.
0: And a monkey hanging by his tail from the bedpost, watching you count your golden sovereigns.
1: Herbert?
0: Yeah?
1: Nothing. Nothing. Good night, my boy.
0: Good night, Dad.
4: What's wrong?
1: Top bolt is stiff again. There. I must get Herbert to look at it in the morning.
4: Well, I'm off to bed. Will you see to the fire?
1: Yeah, it's all right. Hey, Jenny! Jenny!
4: What's the matter? John, what is it?
1: It's nothing. It's nothing. I just saw faces in the fire.
4: Oh. Well, come along to bed, dear.

0: Daddy?
1: Right you are. No sign of Herbert yet?
0: No. He hasn't got his bicycle. He said not to wait after 9.
1: Oh, yes, I'd forgotten. Well, he's got a fine day for walking home. Cleared up nicely. Oh, by the way, where did you leave the monkey's paw last night?
0: On the mantelpiece. Still there. Silly, dirty thing. Failed indeed.
1: Oh, Morris and his yarns. I suppose all old soldiers are the same.
0: The idea of our listening to such nonsense. How could wishes be granted nowadays?
1: Doesn't seem likely, does it?
0: And all the rubbish about it's making you unhappy if your wish was granted.
1: Ha-ha. You've been thinking about it, have you?
0: No, of course not. But, how could £200 hurt anyone?
1: Well, I suppose it might drop on your head in a lump. Don't see any other way. Though, mind you, Morris said it would happen so naturally that she might take it for a coincidence, if so disposed.
0: Well, it hasn't happened. That's all I know, and it isn't going to. What's that?
1: Postman, of course. Yeah, there's a letter in the box.
0: A letter? Oh, John. Suppose
1: what?
0: Suppose it's for £200.
1: Eh? Yeah, don't talk nonsense. What's got into you?
0: Nothing, I just thought.
1: Not a bill, I expect.
0: No. Something crisp inside.
1: Ooh, who's it for?
0: You.
1: Yeah, let me see. Hey, that's odd.
0: Well, go on, open it.
1: All right, don't get excited.
0: Take care, don't tear it. If it's banknotes.
1: Banknotes, fat shot.
0: Ooh, looks like some kind of document.
1: And a slip of paper.
0: What does it say?
1: It says, "Sir, enclosed, please find receipt. For interest on the mortgages of £200 in your house duly received."
0: Well, that comes of listening to tipsy old soldiers.
1: What does?
0: You thought there was banknotes in it.
1: I did not. I said all along...
0: How Herbert will laugh when I tell him.
1: Well, you're not going to tell him. You're going to keep your mouth shut. That's what you're going to do. God, I never hear the last of it.
0: It serves you right for trying to frighten us last night.
1: What do you mean?
0: Saying the paw moved when you wished.
1: But he did. It did move. Now, that I'll swear to.
0: You thought it did.
1: No, I say it did. There was no thinking about it.
0: 9:15. Herbert should be here by now, walking or not. He's off at 8.
1: But he has to change and wash before he leaves the plant.
0: Dear, it shouldn't take him all this time. I'll look and see if he's coming down the road.
1: Your sausages are getting cold. See him?
2: Look, there's a man by the garden gate. Looks to be a gentleman.
1: What about him?
2: He's looking at the house. I think he wants to come in. He can't seem to make up his mind.
1: Oh, go on. You're full of fancies this morning.
2: No, he's going on. No, he's coming back.
1: Well, don't let him see you peep in.
2: John, he looks like a sort of lawyer.
1: Well, what of it?
2: You know. But suppose he's coming about the £200.
1: Ah, nonsense. Come and eat your breakfast. Where is he now?
2: At the gate again. He's coming in. Oh, dear. And me all untidy.
1: What's the matter? He's made a mistake. Come to the wrong house.
2: Oh, I'll go. I'll go to you.
3: Is this Mr. White?
2: Yes. Come in, sir.
3: Thank you.
2: Please step in. You must overlook me being so untidy.
1: Good morning, sir.
3: Good morning. My name is Sam.
2: Won't you please be seated?
3: Thank you, no. I think not.
1: Wanted to see me, sir?
3: Oh, yes. Yes, I've come from the electrical work.
2: Oh, then it's our son Herbert you want to see. He'll be home soon, if you care to wait.
3: No. I was asked to call. That is, the company sent me to...
2: Is anything the matter?
3: Yes, I'm afraid so.
2: Herbert, what's happened? Is he hurt?
1: Now, Mother, don't jump to conclusions. Let the gentleman speak. You've not brought bad news, sir, I'm sure.
3: Oh, I'm sorry, Mr. White. There's been an accident at the plant.
2: Herbert, he's been hurt.
3: Yes, I'm sorry.
2: Oh, John.
1: Badly hurt, sir?
3: Yes, very badly.
1: Is he in pain?
3: Oh, no, he's not in pain.
0: Oh, thank God. Thank God.
1: But if he's badly hurt... Good God. You can't mean it.
3: Yes.
0: Oh, my boy. My boy. Oh, no.
1: Go on, sir. What happened?
3: He was telling his mate the story. Something that happened here last night. He was laughing about it and not paying attention, and the machinery caught him.
0: Oh, no.
1: I see.
3: The company wished me to convey their sincere sympathy with you in your great loss.
1: A great loss, yes.
3: And I was to say further.
1: He was our only child.
3: Please understand, I'm only the company's servant. I'm only obeying orders.
1: Yes. Machinery caught him.
3: I was to say the company disclaims all responsibility, but in consideration of your son's services, they wish to present you with a sum of money as compensation.
1: For our great loss. Hey, how much?
3: £200.
0: Oh, no.
1: Two what? 100.

0: It's a ripping night. There. Well, that's that. Tell me, got to bed, Jenny. Jenny?
1: What?
0: I said it's time for bed. What are you doing at the window?
1: Looking up the room.
0: What for? You can't see anything.
1: Yes, I can. The moonlight's so bright you can almost see the cemetery.
0: Oh, Jenny, please come away from there. You'll get cold.
1: It's colder where he is.
0: Aye. Aye. Is it only a week since we laid him there?
1: I don't know.
0: We don't take much account of time now, do we?
1: Why should we? He'll never come home again. There's nothing to think about now.
0: Or to talk about.
1: He took all our hopes with him.
0: And our wishes.
1: Aye. And all our...
0: John. Huh? What on earth's the matter?
1: The paw. The monkey's paw.
0: What about...
1: Where is it? What happened to it?
0: I don't know why.
1: You haven't done away with it?
0: I haven't seen it.
1: Well, find it. Find it.
0: Well, it was here on the mantelpiece the last time I... Oh, yeah, here it is.
1: Oh, thank God. Why didn't I think of it before? Why didn't you think of it?
0: What are you talking about?
1: The other two wishes.
0: What?
1: We've only had one.
0: Oh, wasn't that enough, Jenny?
1: No. We'll have one more. Don't you see? We'll wish our boy alive again.
0: Oh, God, woman, are you bad?
1: We had our first wish granted. Why not our second?
0: Jenny, you don't know what you're saying. He's been dead for more than a week. When they showed him to me, I only knew him by clothing. If you weren't allowed to see him then, how could you bear to see him now?
1: I don't care. Bring him back. Take the paw and wish.
0: No, I didn't touch it.
1: You must. Here, take it. Now wish.
0: Jenny, please.
1: Wish.
0: Oh, God, forgive me. I wish my son alive again. Oh, what's happened? I can't see.
1: Kendall's gone out.
0: But how could it? I didn't.
1: Wait. Listen.
0: Jenny, where are you?
1: At the window.
0: Well, what do you see?
1: Nothing.
0: Oh, thank God.
1: Nothing at all. Along the whole length of the road, there's not a living thing. It's as empty as our lives.
0: We still have each other. And our memories.
1: Memories.
0: There now. Don't take on so. Here, I'll light the candle. And then we'll go up to bed. There. That's better, eh? Come along now, Mother.
1: I'm no longer a mother. Oh, Herbert. What's that?
0: Nothing. Just a rat in the wall.
1: It's Herbert. He's at the door.
0: Here, stop. What are you going to do?
1: I'm going to open it.
0: No, I can't take.
1: Let me go. Why are you trying to hold me?
0: I beg you, don't open the door.
1: I must. Let me go.
0: What we might see.
1: Do you think I'm afraid of me, old child?
0: No,
1: let me go.
0: No.
1: I'm coming, Herbert.
0: No.
1: I'm coming.
0: No, Jenny, don't do it. Go on, what can I do? What can I... The paw. The monkey's paw. There's one wish left.
1: John. Come and help me. I can't move the top.
0: Where did I drop it?
1: John, help me, quick!
0: Where is that thing? In God's name, where did it fall?
1: Wait, Herbert. I'm trying to open it.
0: It's moving.
1: It's moving.
0: Ah, here it is. I wish my son dead. I wish him dead. And at peace.
1: No one here. There's nothing.
0: Thank God. Oh, thank God.
2: 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Production and direction, Gene Bartels. In the cast, Cosette Lee as the mother, Alan King, the father, and Jim Bradford, Herbert, the son. Glenn Morris was heard as Sergeant Major Morris, and Gilly Fennick, Samson, the man from the electrical company. Sound effects were by Alex Sheridan, and technical operation, Henry Durda. This is Bill Lawrence speaking. This was a Theater 1030 Toronto presentation.

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2: 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Thank you, as always, to those who have helped out. Thanks for joining me this week. We're going to begin with Jack Webb as Jeff Regan Investigator and hear his story from December 11th, 1948, titled The Gambler and His Lady. After that, it's Philo Vance and the White Willow Murder Case from March 22nd, 1949.
3: My name's Regan. I get 10 a day in expenses from a detective bureau run by a guy named Anthony J. Lyon. They call me the Lion's Eye.
4: With Jack Webb as Jeff Regan, the Lion's Eye, stand by for hard-boiled action and mystery and thrilling adventure in tonight's story of The Gambler and His Lady.

0: You find it in Hollywood, on Taft Avenue. Four-story apartment building, the color of a rainy afternoon. They call it the Havenwood. It sags in the middle like a tired Frankfurter. That's where I live. Apartment 3K. Two rooms with a pull-down bed and a pair of windows that stick when it's hot. Oh, the view isn't much. Six strands of telephone wire and the head of a shaved-off palm tree. Beyond is the city, L.A., spread out on the map like a raw egg with a broken yolk. Oh, the town's all right, I guess, if you can afford the sedatives. The Lion likes it. He set himself up as a receiving clerk for trouble, and I worked for him. It was about 11:15 Tuesday night when my phone began making itself felt. It turned out to be the Lion breathing hard. It figured he was running his fingers over a greenback.
1: Regan, want to hear the sound of a brand new $50 bill?
0: Send me a record.
1: What's the matter? You sound like you're flat on your back.
0: How do you sleep?
1: Who's sleeping? I'm working, and that's what you're going to be doing.
0: Try me tomorrow.
1: Throw on some clothes. You're going down to Venice Boulevard to see a lady. She's got daughter trouble.
0: Well, marry her off.
1: She didn't pay us $50 for that. The problem goes deeper.
0: How much?
1: She'll tell you.
0: I want it from you.
1: I don't know it all for sure.
0: Don't you ever check into things?
1: I do the general work. You get the details.
0: Yeah, you drag a wet rag over the 50, and if the ink stays on, we got a client.
1: That's insulting.
0: How would you know?
1: Regan, you don't want to keep a lady waiting. Now get a move on.
0: Give me the name.
1: This is Eleanor Bascom, Pierpont Hotel.
0: Yeah?
1: And phone me after you talk to her.
0: What for?
1: I want to be sure it's legit.
0: Do you care?
1: Better make that call to me tomorrow after 10. I'm sort of going to be tied up till then.
0: Doing what?
1: Sleeping.
0: Well, I put on some clothes, picked up my car, and moved out to Venice Boulevard. The good humor men were all gone, and I had the street to myself. 20 minutes later, I came to a stop beside a garbage can near San Pedro. Behind it stood the Pierpont Hotel, a two-deck pile of wood left over from the sinking of the Spanish Armada. There was a black and dirty white sign outside, said rooms 50 cents, weekly and monthly rate. The names Eleanor and Georgia Bascom showed in the mailbox and gave a room 210. I climbed a flight of stairs and walked down a hall that looked like a passageway in a pyramid. It was dark, and it took my cigarette lighter to turn up the numbers. 210 finally showed, and I rapped on the door. A bush of black and gray hair pulled it open. It was wearing a red kimono and an impatient look, like a tax collector in January. She was pushing 50 and looked tired.
2: Yes?
0: I'm Regan, international detective.
2: Oh, yes, the Lions. I've been waiting for you. Come in. I'm Mrs. Bascom.
0: Eleanor or Georgia?
2: Georgia's my daughter. I want to apologize for getting you out here this time of night, Mr. Regan, but it's urgent.
0: The Lion said that the girl's the problem.
2: Yes.
0: How old is she?
2: 22.
0: Who's the man?
2: How'd you know there was a man?
0: What other kind of trouble would she go after?
2: She's a good girl, Mr. Regan. She always has been.
0: Until now, huh?
2: That's what I want to know.
0: She's old enough to call her plays?
2: That's not the advice I'm paying for.
0: Where'd you get the 50?
2: It took a lot of saving.
0: All right, give me his name.
2: Louis Desmond.
0: Gambler, card sharp, bookie, all-around con man.
2: He's got a card room out toward Gardena someplace, the Five Aces Club.
0: What does your daughter see in him?
2: Oh, it's this place. The way we have to live. She's tired of having nothing. I've tried, but she's looking for a change.
0: I'm taking a wrong turn.
2: I'm not sure yet.
0: Yeah, other girls have it real tough. They go to work.
2: Well, we had a little trouble in the family once. It shows up if someone starts looking.
0: When can I talk to Georgia?
2: Well, you'll have to work that out yourself, Mr. Regan.
0: What does that mean?
2: She put some clothes in a suitcase and left earlier this evening. That's why I had to call you so suddenly.
0: Where'd she go?
2: Louis is a real bum, Mr. Regan.
0: You talk like you know him.
2: We've met. I want to know just what's going on. If Louis's forcing her into anything crooked.
0: She force easy?
2: A fur coat makes a young girl do a lot of things.
0: Yeah.
2: Oh, here's a picture of her. You may need it. Mm-hmm. It's not very good, but the only one I've got.
0: I'll make it work.
2: That's about all, Mr. Regan. Get in touch with me as soon as you get something.
0: Okay.
2: Oh, Mr. Regan.
0: Yeah.
2: As you can tell, I'm the kind of person who sometimes gets hysterical over things, but I'm also the kind who demands results.
0: You sound like a radio commercial. It was after midnight when I followed the fog out Vermont toward Gardena. The yellow lights were pressing, but they were doing about as much good as a pint of bourbon at a Shriners convention. I wound around the flatland for a while before the Five Aces Club turned up by a bend in the road. It looked like a blue wart with a neon sign. There was a front door and a back one and a couple of pairs of shoulders standing at each. A little guy in a pinstripe gray was figuring the size of the wallets going in. Louis Desmond's office showed at the top of the stairway, and I moved for it. But a muscle looking down on 6 feet was playing front man. He put a knotted hand on my arm, and when he spoke, it sounded like a gear factory doing double time.
3: Slow down, Pilgrim. The room you're looking for is the other way.
0: Yeah, well, this one says office.
3: That's the trouble with you guys who read. Can't take hints.
0: Spell it out.
3: Beat it.
0: Not until I see Louis Desmond.
3: What's your business?
0: I'll tell it to him.
3: You owe him some dough?
0: No, I don't.
3: Then he ain't interested.
0: He will be.
3: Listen, Junior,
0: come on, get him off of me.
4: What's all the noise, Patsy?
3: Sightseer without a ticket.
0: My name's Regan.
4: Cup?
0: Maybe.
3: You want me to bounce him down the stairs, boss?
4: Maybe. What do you want?
0: Talk.
4: That's always a waste of time.
0: Not if it's about Georgia Bascom.
4: Come on in. Never saw you around here before, Regan.
0: No, I can't afford it.
4: Oh, don't say that. Some people go out of here with more than they come in with.
0: Yeah, you.
4: Guess you're right at that. Cigar?
0: No, thanks.
4: Well, what about Georgia, Regan?
0: You tell me.
4: That doesn't add. You came to see me.
0: She's got a worried mother.
4: They're all like that.
0: Now, this one figures you're doing a little forcing.
4: Oh.
0: You'd know more about that.
4: Give me a clue.
0: Blackmail, maybe?
4: You're a kick. Arthur Godfrey'd love to get a hold of you.
0: I come too high.
4: Let me give you some good advice. Go home and pull a blanket over your head and say it's all a bad dream.
0: You know, you talk a lot, mister, but you don't say much. What's the hold on Georgia?
4: All right, wise guy. Honey. Come over here, baby. Regan, you know this girl?
0: I've seen a picture.
4: Georgia, this is a peeper named Regan. He come to rescue you.
5: But what for, Mr. Regan?
0: $50.
5: My mother gave you that to come and take me back?
0: Something like that.
5: But I can't go.
0: Why not?
5: Well...
4: Go ahead. Show him, baby.
5: Look, Regan. 3 carats.
4: With a wedding band to match.
0: On what dice table did you pick those up?
4: Stop the noise, Regan. Congratulate the lady.
0: Not on a bad mistake.
4: Listen, Shamus.
5: Oh, never mind him, Louis. He doesn't matter.
0: When did the furs come?
5: Louis said soon. Tell Mama we're married and not to worry. We're going away for a few days.
4: Ensenada for some gambling and fishing.
0: You won't enjoy it.
4: Sure I will. You'll be in L.A.
0: The alley behind the Five Aces Club hadn't been dusted in a week. My brown flannel suit fixed that. Well, I picked myself up and made it for the car. Moving north on Vermont, I tried to add a couple of things. There was a funny smell in Louis's office when I first walked in, like rope on fire. Somebody'd been there before me who smoked cubebs. Desmond worked on cigars. Georgia held a king-size Pall Mall. Well, whoever it was still played it coy. About 1 o'clock, I started raising a small campaign with a lion's door knocker. His dream must have been a real good one because it took him 10 minutes to get to the door. He was wearing a nightgown, and he looked like a poor imitation of the Fisk tire ad. All that was missing was the candle.
1: Regan, I told you not to bother me until after 10 a.m.
0: It's no bother.
1: Get out of here, let a man sleep.
0: Your dreams will be bad.
1: What do you mean?
0: You just lost a client.
1: What's the matter, the money phony?
0: Georgia Bascom married Desmond. There's nothing I can do about it.
1: Well, think of something. Say you married her first.
0: You're out of your mind.
1: Oh, it's a bad idea. Get a good one.
0: Yeah, I already have.
1: What is it?
0: You give Mrs. Bascom her case back.
1: Well, you can't do that.
0: Try me.
1: Think a minute, Regan. She's come to us for help. A lonely woman with no place to turn. Entrusts her trouble to International.
0: You got that 50 spent?
1: It's not the money. It's the moral obligation.
0: Oh, stop it, will you? You don't give blood anymore since you found out somebody'd pay for it.
1: You're getting out of line.
0: You're the only guy in town who can turn a shaving cut into a bankroll.
1: That's enough. Well, let's do it this way. You go over to Mrs. Bascom and give her the lowdown. Let her decide if she wants you to carry on or not.
0: You sure go to a lot of trouble for a 50.
1: I need a lot of new stuff around the place.
0: Well, it's close to Christmas. Write to Santa Claus. Well, I left the Lion looking for a fountain pen, and I drove out to Venice Boulevard in the Pierpont Hotel. The place still looked the same. A black Nash was parked up the block, a motor going. A couple of cats were doing a duet on a garbage can. I climbed the stairs to the second floor, and I started down the hall for 210, walking real easy to keep the boards from creaking, but somebody else didn't care about the noise. There was a gun with a silencer working in Mrs. Bascom's room. I pushed the door in, but by then all I could hear was silence. The light showed an open window by the fire escape, and the wind was blowing the curtains. Mrs. Bascom lay face down on the bed, real still, and the holes in her blanket were turning wet. The Lion really lost a client that time. Well, it didn't take Sanducci and the boys long to get there. The fingerprint man and the photographers went to work in the room. Sanducci picked me. He had a grouch on like a fat lady in an upper berth.
6: What's the matter, Regan? You get lost?
0: What do you mean?
6: You're pretty far from home.
0: Well, I get around.
6: Who is she?
0: Name's Eleanor Baskin.
6: I know that. What she do, where she come from?
0: I don't know.
6: What were you doing out here?
0: She called in the Lion. Her daughter ran off with Louis Desmond.
6: Oh, he in it? How far?
0: Ask him.
6: Mrs. Bascom wants you to bring her daughter back.
0: She wanted to know if the girl was moving into a racket.
6: Was she?
0: I haven't found out.
6: I should have known better than to ask a detective. Why didn't she call us?
0: She was behind on her taxes.
6: What do you do, Private? Sit up nights figuring ways to make my job harder?
0: You through with me?
6: No! Who killed her, Regan?
0: I don't know.
6: Bad choice of words.
0: Go check a black Nash parked up the street.
6: Got a license number?
0: No, I haven't.
6: Thanks a lot.
0: Look, I'm no medium. I didn't know she was marked.
6: Any other big ideas?
0: A few.
6: Well, keep them to yourself. They're all wrong. Now get out of here.
0: Yeah. Say, Sanducci.
6: Yeah?
0: The Lion can handle another client now.
6: So what?
0: Want to sign up? Well, I went home and slept. Coffee and warmed over biscuits at the drugstore took care of breakfast the next morning. Then I checked the phone book. Louis Desmond's home address turned up on Rodeo Drive in Beverly Hills, and so I drove out there. It was on a corner, a two-story colonial place with white colors and green shutters. The doorbell sounded like a second chorus at the Hollywood Bowl. A Japanese maid let me in, and I waited in the anteroom. That's when I caught that peculiar smell again. Somebody had just been there who smoked those Cubeb cigarettes. Well, a couple of minutes later, a tall blonde fighting 30 stepped up to me. She smelled like she just crawled out of a bottle of Platine. It was a bright morning, but she had the kind of look that had you wishing for an eclipse.
7: Well, what do you want?
0: Louis Desmond.
7: Census taker?
0: No.
7: What's he done?
0: I don't know yet. Where is he?
7: I don't know where he is. He didn't come home last night.
0: Lots of work at the office?
7: Card room out in Gardena.
0: Lots of work out there?
7: He didn't say. He doesn't tell me everything.
0: Should he?
7: Depends on what you think of your marriage vows.
0: Who are you?
7: His wife. Want a drink, mister?
0: Sure.
7: What'll it be?
0: Yours?
7: Bourbon. You pour. I don't know when to stop.
0: All right. Here you go.
7: To marriage. It's a mess.
0: Cigarette?
7: Never touch them. Interferes with my drinking.
0: Who smokes the Cubeb?
7: Is that what that stuff is?
0: Yeah.
7: The little guy walked in here looking for Louie and smelled up the place.
3: Hiya, Stella.
7: Oh, hello, Patsy. Just in time for a drink.
3: Company?
7: Yeah. What's your name, fella?
0: He knows.
3: You learn hard, don't you, Regan?
7: What's going on?
3: He's an eye.
7: So what?
3: So he gets a bounce.
7: He's my friend.
3: Beat it, Seamus, or I'll split you.
7: Stay right where you are. This is my house, and I'll entertain who I want.
3: With the boss's liquor?
7: I've got some rights.
3: Well, figure out what they are and try them on the boss.
7: I don't like you, Patsy.
3: Beat it, Peeper.
0: Get your paws off of me. Come on, get them off.
7: Stop it, Patsy. You... Stop it, I said.
0: Well, you hit him pretty hard, lady.
7: No, I didn't. His head's soft.
0: Well, I left her picking up pieces of glass, and I drove back toward Hollywood. I was moving east on Sunset, trying to make some sense out of Desmond's domestic life, when I spotted that black sedan again. It was doing a real bad tag job on me. I pushed the pedal closer to the floor, but the sedan had better gas. It caught me going around a bend past Beverly Glen and started pushing me. Oh, it was a great place for a boulevard stop, but none showed. All it did was a reflection in my rearview mirror of the driver in the black sedan. It was feminine, and the voice spelled out Georgia Bascom. That's when she moved in for a closer look.
8: 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Tonight's adventure with Jeff Regan, investigator. Listen, this is good news. 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Apply to become an aviation cadet. And now, back to the story of the gambler and his ladies and Jeff Regan, investigator.

0: all things were moving as fast as the last reel in a Western movie. The Lion sent me out to see a lady who was having daughter trouble. Georgia Bascom had done a tie-in with a gambler named Louis Desmond. Only it looked real permanent. She was wearing his wedding ring, and the mother ended up carrying a couple of bullets and homicide moved in. That's when I met a blonde at Desmond's house who said she was Louis's wife. Well, I was working on the mess when a black sedan with Georgia at the wheel ran me off the road and the slugs began to fly. I peeled myself off the side of the hill and I got in touch with the police. Sanducci took over and invited me to headquarters for some more talk. He put me in a little room with pale green walls and sat behind a big desk chewing a dead cigar. It was taking me all in like a Hoover vacuum cleaner on a dirty rug.
1: Well, how do you feel, Regan?
0: All right.
1: You shouldn't.
0: Why not?
1: Looks to me like from here on in you're a marked man.
0: I'll get along.
1: It'll be real interesting to see how.
0: All right, now look, have you got something to say?
1: Maybe.
0: Well, let's hear it.
1: Relax, Regan. You're not going any place.
0: You can't hold me. I was the one who got shot at.
1: Well, that's enough. I'll work out a way to hold you for creating a disturbance.
0: It won't work.
1: Listen, you. The bullets we pulled out of your upholstery matched the ones in Mrs. Bascom.
0: So what?
1: So we figure she was knocked off because she knew something somebody didn't want said. We also figure that applies to you.
0: Yeah, well, that gets you nothing.
1: All right, Regan. Play it your way this time. You'll come running back when the heaters close in.
0: Don't make book on it.
1: Well, if you got to get yourself knocked off, don't mess up our city streets.
0: Yeah, I'll be real careful.
1: Oh, and wear a dark suit that save our morticians a little trouble.
0: That all?
1: Yeah, go on, beat it, sir. Oh, Regan.
0: Yeah?
1: E buffi di tuo padre.
0: What's that mean?
1: Your father's mustache.
0: Well, it was late afternoon by the time I walked out of headquarters. The sun was still working, but it was cold. The cab driver, with a lot of conversation, drove me to my place over on Taft. When I opened my front door, I smelled it again, those cubebs. A small face was sitting on my sofa sucking on them. It belonged to a guy who had to stand on a box to see over a fox terrier. When I shut the door behind me, he ground a cigarette into an ashtray and turned on a nervous look like a pig in a football factory.
2: Your landlady let me in, Mr. Regan. I hope you don't mind. I have to talk to you.
0: We met before.
2: We did? I don't remember.
0: Just me and your cigarettes.
2: Huh? Oh, you mind if I smoke?
0: You just finished one.
2: Oh, yeah, yes, yes, so I did. May I have a drink then, just a small one?
0: All right.
2: Thank you. I generally don't drink, but tonight I... Yeah. Thank you. Now, I barely know where to begin.
0: Well, you better figure it out. You haven't got much time.
2: Yes, yeah. Well...
0: Start with a name.
2: Is that necessary?
0: Yeah, it is.
2: Loper, Max Loper. I'm a businessman.
0: What kind?
2: What kind? Furrier. Yeah, I'm a furrier, Mr. Regan. All sorts of furs. Ermines, nice. Generally, I prefer sable, but it depends on the woman, you know?
0: What does Georgia get?
2: I beg pardon?
0: Let it go.
2: I'm not the man I used to be, Mr. Regan. My fortunes have changed. Yeah, it changed. I think I better have that cigarette.
0: Save it for later and start making sense.
2: I need help.
0: Why come to me?
2: Well, Mrs. Bascom thought enough of you to ask you to help her. You see, I know Mrs. Bascom. That is, I knew Mrs. Bascom. Her death was so sudden.
0: It was forced.
2: Yeah, so the papers say. But, Mr. Regan, I want you to know I didn't do it.
0: Who said you did?
2: Well, nobody yet. But I didn't do it.
0: Look, why tell me?
2: There's nobody else I can tell.
0: Try the police.
2: No, that's what I can't do. I want you to prove to them that I wouldn't do a thing like that.
0: Loper, what's your tie-in with Desmond?
2: My... Desmond? Why? There is no tie-in.
0: You were at his card room. I smelled your cigarettes there. You got nothing, I guess, and you went to his house.
2: Mr. Regan, that's got nothing to do with it.
0: I think different.
2: But you're wrong. All wrong.
0: Convince me.
2: I didn't do the murder. That's what I want you to tell the police.
0: Who did?
2: I don't know.
0: Well, now, I think you do. Come on. Who killed George's mother?
2: It was her stepmother who was killed.
0: Give me some more.
2: Oh, you got me all confused. I guess coming to you for help was a bad idea.
0: Something was.
2: I'll find somebody else who doesn't ask so many questions. I better go.
0: No, not yet, little man. You got too many answers.
2: Take your hands off me. Mr. Regan, I never used one of these, but the theory is simple. Just pull the trigger.
0: If you can find it.
2: Don't urge me. Open the door. Go on.
3: Sure.
2: Now step away. See you later, Mr. Regan.
3: Hey, Loper.
0: He He made it to the staircase, and then the noise came. A couple of bullets flew up the spiral and caught him in the chest. He stopped in midair for a second like a yo-yo on a string, and then he toppled over and rolled down. By the time I got to him, he was all used up. Well, a call to homicide brought some of the boys out, and they took care of him. A fat guy with a head like a plunger took him pictures for a paper, and a girl with a leaky fountain pen got the story. Took about an hour and a half to clear my place. But the minute the crowd moved out, the lion moved in. He had a sheet of paper in one hand, and his face was lit up like an old maid at a cocktail party.
1: This concerns Louis Desmond and Georgia Bascom. You interested?
0: Yeah.
1: Desmond's got a wife, and her name's not Georgia.
0: No, it's Stella, and she's a ripe candidate for a drunk tank.
1: What else do you know about her?
0: She's jealous.
1: Well, there's no record any place of a divorce or of a marriage between Georgia and Desmond. That whole setup's a phony.
0: Tell me why.
1: Georgia's father, name of Peter Bascom, was a furrier. And he was once in on a fur job with the same Louis Desmond.
0: Go on.
1: The old Bascom ended up with a bullet in him and Louis with a pile of dough.
0: How did it work?
1: I can't find out everything. You gotta do something.
0: You know a Max Loper?
1: Never heard of him.
0: You got an address on this Georgia?
1: The Larina Hotel, room 406, on Catalina, off Wilshire.
0: All right.
1: The way I figured, an insurance company might be real interested to get hold of her.
0: No, the gas chamber's got priority.
1: We figured the swindle first. Collect the fat bonus, then let the city handle her any way it wants. Call me when you get it all sewed up.
0: What are you going to be doing?
1: Resting at home. I'm all worn out.
0: Yeah, well, that figures. You've been doing a little thinking. The Lorena Hotel, six stories of plush carpet and gold paint. It was night when I got there and the neon was on. The buzzer brought the door open and Georgia Bascom stood there carrying an overcoat. She had her purse under her arm and it figured she was leaving. When she saw me, she turned on a surprised look.
4: Oh, Mr. Regan.
0: Moving out?
4: Just a little errand.
0: It'll keep. Shut the door.
4: Now, see here.
0: Shut up.
4: Well, that's a lot of nerve.
0: Don't let it bother you. There are bigger things.
4: Like what?
0: A fur job you and Louis are working on.
4: What are you talking about?
0: And a little murder? Throw your purse on the sofa.
4: I will not.
0: Come on, lady, it's getting heavy. Now open the closet door. Come on.
4: There. I hope you're satisfied.
0: I'm not much on fashions. Read them to me.
4: Three airmen, three sable.
0: $10,000 apiece?
4: More.
0: Max loafers?
4: Yeah.
0: Well, you can't wear them all. You got a friend?
4: I don't need one.
0: All right, sis, what is it?
4: Nothing.
0: That's your version.
4: You could be wrong.
0: When'd you marry Desmond?
4: Last week.
0: Bad answer. He's got a wife named Stella. Bigamy will get him in trouble.
4: Well, that's his problem.
0: No, it's yours, too, if the courts can prove you knew.
4: All right, I didn't marry him.
0: Then why the wedding ring?
4: Hey, you ask a lot of questions.
0: Yeah, I do.
4: Why don't you get out of here?
0: Louis's not new on fur jobs. He knows how much work it is to palm him off.
4: You're talking to yourself.
0: Loper never got to outlive a double cross.
4: What are you going to do with that?
0: Nothing. Homicide will work it out.
4: I didn't kill anybody.
0: You'll work up a sweat proving it.
4: Louis did it, honest. He killed my stepmother because she knew how the job worked. He gave it to Loper, too. He would...
5: Hiya, friends.
0: It must be raining. The worms are coming to the top.
4: Hello, Louis. Regan's got it figured. I was just stalling him till you got here.
5: Sure, Georgia. I know.
4: Honest, Louis, honest. I didn't mean to say you did the knockoffs.
5: We'll talk about it later.
0: You better finish it now. You're not going to be around.
5: We'll see.
0: They got a spot all staked out for you up north.
5: Isn't that interesting?
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1: You must remember, every minute that goes by, we are getting closer to the beginning of the end. You see, we are in the melt stage. The evidence is clear. The Earth's average temperature has risen 5 times from what was the original number.

remember, every minute that goes by, we are getting closer to the beginning of the end.

I saw the best minds of my generation destroyed by madness, starving, hysterical, naked, who bared their brains to heaven under the L and saw Mohammedan angels staggering on tenement roofs illuminated, who passed through universities with radiant, cool eyes, who were expelled from the academies for crazy, yakety-yakking, screaming, vomiting, whispering facts and memories and anecdotes and eyeball kicks and shocks of hospitals and jails and wars. Invisible suburbs, skeleton treasuries, blind capitals, monstrous bombs. They broke their backs lifting Moloch to heaven. Pavements, trees, radios, tons. Lifting the city to heavens which exists and is everywhere about us. Visions,

Part 3. Wandered around and around at midnight in the railroad yard, wondering where to go, and went, leaving no broken heart. Who lit cigarettes in boxcars, boxcars, boxcars, racketing through snow,

trying to giggle, but wound up with a sob behind a partition in a Turkish bath when the blonde and naked angel.

overall the incident is that at the end of the century, it will be possible to throw down a machine to answer questions in such a way that it will be extremely difficult to guess whether the answers are being given by a man or by the machine.

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think the universe is a mathematical object. 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

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I'd been raking my father's field.

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0: Well done. 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You're not defective. And there's nothing to complete. 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It's all within you. 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And listen.
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13: Welcome along, I'm Sean Savage. This is Earshot Daily, electronic edition. This time around, I'll have music from Caribou, Jacques Green, and Charlotte Day Wilson. Kicking things off, this is Braids with Amends.

0: Savage. This is the Earshot Daily. Thanks for listening. Follow me on all socials. My handle is The Mix Sessions. Let me know what you think of the show. That was Jacques Green, Cadence Weapon, and Justin Strauss with their track Night Service. That was off the Arts and Crafts label. Up next is my track La Musique.
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0: I'm Sean Savage. You're listening to Earshot Daily. Unfortunately, that's all the time I have for this edition of the show. This is Charlotte Day Wilson will find you. Until next time.
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0: Hey you, I hope you're doing well. Thank you for listening to my songs. It really means a lot to me. If you're going through a tough time, believe me, I've been there. Surround yourself with the right folks, people that you love and people that love you. Day by day, grind that pain down. Me, I did it with music. You'll find your own way. Be strong, no matter what. Believe in yourself, be positive. Even if it's hard sometimes, you'll get through this. You're not alone. You're never alone.
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3: À quel point appréciez-vous cette station? 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

0: Hello and welcome to today's episode of Red Eye. I'm Jane Williams. Over the summer, we're bringing you some of the highlights of our 2025-26 season, which wrapped up in mid-May. We're going to be back with our brand new fall season in September. 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Podcasts of interviews from that show will be posted the following week. On the podcast today, I speak with Karen Wells about her new book, Women Who Woke Up the Law. Changes in the law that bring about more equality have complex roots, but they almost always start with someone who takes a stand. A new book examines 10 of the legal cases that have advanced women's rights in Canada. The stories it tells of the women who challenged the law and the lawyers, judges, and advocates who supported them remind us that advances in equality are hard won and should never be taken for granted. The book is titled Women Who Woke Up the Law. Author Karen Wells is best known as a CBC radio documentary maker and is a three-time recipient of the Canadian Association of Journalists Documentary Award. She's also a lawyer and the author of The Abortion Caravan and, more than a footnote, Canadian Women You Should Know. Karen Wells joins me today from Ontario. Hello, Karen.
1: Hello.
0: What are you interested in tracking down the women behind each of these major advances in women's equality that you write about? Was there a particular woman's story that got you started?
1: You know, people ask me that and I can't put my finger on it. Some of the cases I had known about, a couple I knew about at law school, you know, strictly in a legalistic way, and some others I just knew about from newspaper reports, and they had just stuck with me. And then you kind of build on that, you know, figure out what else is important and how did this start? And that's how it happened.
0: How did you settle on the 10 stories that you ended up picking?
1: Well, part of it was I was looking, and it fell into place naturally. I was looking for some sort of historic continuum, if you like. It never works decade by decade, but the first case in the book is about divorce, and women didn't have nearly the same access to divorce as men did initially, and that case is about 1870, and then it sort of plods its way along, as rights have a way of doing, until today, pretty much.
0: Now, each story begins with one woman who takes a stand, but it often takes women lawyers and women on the bench to actually create the change in the law. Were you surprised as you went along to see how critical it was to have women as judges?
1: No, it sort of made sense. And of course, I mean, I take your point, and several of the cases did rest on the legal opinions and legal arguments advanced by women, but an awful lot didn't, you know. There were no women lawyers for a very long time, and therefore these cases were motivated by the individual women who were the accused, a woman accused.

0: trial, lawyers and judges will be very familiar with the names of the women who started the ball rolling. They aren't household names in Canada by and large. Did you want to change that to make these women better known?
1: No, I don't think they'll ever be household names. You know, someone like Irene Florence Murdoch, the Murdoch case is known to lawyers because it changed the definition of matrimonial property rights and who was entitled to what when marriages broke up. But nobody really knew who Irene Murdoch was. So I was kind of curious, who was she? And just to put a quick footnote there, she was a ranch wife born in the foothills of Alberta who worked her ranch for 25 years and wound up with nothing, with not a share when the marriage broke up. And people knew the name Murdoch, but they didn't have any idea of her particular story. You know, so I don't think they'll ever be household names. Some of them are more so than others, like Chantal Daigle out of Quebec. And that case was more recent, 1989, I think it finally went to the Supreme Court. And she was a woman who the Morgenthaler decision had come down a few months, perhaps a year before, that held that prohibiting women, criminalizing abortion, threatened a woman's security of the person under the Charter of Rights and Freedoms. Therefore, it should not be a criminal offense. Well, that was a massive decision in this country, legalizing abortion. And then the Daigle case was about the father of a fetus who insisted that he had the right to veto the abortion. And that was the fight in that case. Chantal Daigle was a 21-year-old waitress from Chibougamau, Quebec, population 8,000. And this case went so fast because she was well into her pregnancy and could only get a legal abortion up to 20 weeks in Quebec. So it had to go from the first appearance before four judges to the Quebec Court of Appeal and then to the Supreme Court in like a month. And that never happens. It was a vicious fight that brought 10,000 Montreal women out onto the streets because, as they said, the only woman in Canada who could not get an abortion was Chantal Daigle. And their anger was palpable, to put it mildly. And it did go to the Supreme Court. It was very dramatic. There were all sorts of demonstrations on the lawn of the Supreme Court. And she won and established the right that only the woman can decide when she wants to terminate a pregnancy.
0: And I understand by the time it came to the Supreme Court, she had actually had the abortion.
1: Oh, what a dramatic moment that was. Yes, she had. The Quebec Court of Appeal had upheld an injunction that prohibited her having an abortion with the threat of a $50,000 fine. And she had passed the 20-week mark by a week or perhaps 10 days, but she was determined. The man she lived with, Jean-Guy Tremblay, no longer lived with, the father of this fetus, was violent. He continued to be violent long after this. And she just said, no, I'm not going to bear a child of this violent relationship. And so she went to Boston. And the lawyer didn't know. At lunchtime in the proceedings in front of the Supreme Court, he stood up. And I mean, he was a young legal aid lawyer who'd just come out of law school. And sort of with a quaking voice, he said, you know, I understand my client has had an abortion. He didn't know. And the judges were furious. But it was determined that the matter of principle had to be determined. So it continued. And as it was found in her favor, she did not face that $50,000 fine. And an important point of principle was decided.
0: Now, that actually, Chantal Daigle's name was one that I recognized. And I feel like I should have recognized Stella Bliss, because there's a very strong Vancouver connection in her story. And I'm sure some people listening to us now

0: do know her name. What was she fighting for?
1: Stella Bliss was so interesting because nobody remembered her. Prior to the bringing in of the Charter of Rights and Freedoms, and that's kind of where it ended up, she was a woman who worked as a typist at a car dealership in Vancouver, had started and discovered she was pregnant and had a partner and carried on, had the baby. They tried to fire her. They tried twice. And she argued for maternity benefit, unemployment, as it was then known, maternity benefits. And she was turned down. And she appealed. There were umpteen layers of appeal. It was quite amazing. She argued her own case initially. She was a smart woman. And to continue to appeal, she needed the backing of a union, basically to show, I think, that this wasn't just one person's crazy idea. And she had the backing of a women's union, which had only just been formed, doesn't exist anymore. And it had been pushed and lobbied and instituted by a group of strongly labor-minded women in Vancouver, springing out of the old Vancouver Women's Caucus.
0: The union was SORWAC, right?
1: Yes, and I think was later absorbed into QP and continued to argue this all the way up to the Supreme Court, where she lost, as I should add, did Florence Murdoch in her bid for half the ranch. But the point was that many of these cases, because they angered and irritated and outraged large numbers of women in the country, not all urban Easterners, you know, the Murdoch case, women who lived and worked farms in ranches in Alberta were equally as outraged, and they were essentially a conservative bunch. And in the case of Bliss, she lost, but it annoyed so many women. I mean, not just irritated, just got them very angry, that it morphed into the impetus for a redefinition of equality under the Charter of Rights and Freedoms, which was just then coming in. And one of the lawyers who argued the case said something to the effect of, there are cases that stay with us, even the cases we lose, that give the impetus to carry on. And that's what happened with the case of Stella Bliss. I mean, it was so sad in the end, because there she was in Vancouver, Madam Justice, as she became Madam Justice Lynn Smith, who became Dean of the UBC Law School, was with her when the decision came down from the Supreme Court, the negative decision. And she told me that Stella Bliss was very upset. She was a young, I mean, you'd have to say a young hippie woman given to long flowing dresses and alternative therapies, etc., and was distraught. And she died. She died of brain cancer about 8 years later. I mean, that's the stuff that interests me. Who were these women and what happened to them? You know, the legal point was that our definition of equality was redefined and strengthened thanks to her.
0: Now, you're right that it's easy to label many of the women in the book as tragic heroines. Do you see them that way?
1: I don't know. It seems like too big a term, you know, it sounds like something out of fiction, and it wasn't. They were tragic in some respects, in so much as, I mean, Stella Bliss wasn't the only woman who suffered an early death. A Nova Scotia woman who was accused and convicted of killing her husband. He was very abusive. And what she did that nobody else had done was to speak out publicly about what had happened. And nobody talked about domestic abuse at the time. And the effect of the PTSD, which nobody knew what PTSD was or how to deal with it, wore her to such an extent that she committed suicide. So does that make her a tragic heroine in some respects? They were strong, determined, somewhat ornery women, probably not necessarily your best friend, but they were so interesting and they fought such a strong fight.
0: What battles do you foresee in the future that will advance the cause of equality in Canada?
1: Well, one that's going to be interesting, when I wrote the book, the Supreme Court had not yet decided, but they have since decided to hear the appeal about the constitutionality of the Quebec law that prohibits the wearing of religious clothing. And there's a group of women there with the Canadian Civil Liberties Association who are arguing that this law, this Quebec law, affects women disproportionately to men. Orthodox Jewish women who must wear a wig according to their religious principles, obviously Islamic women who wear the hijab, any woman who's working for the state cannot wear any indication of religion. So that will now be heard by the Supreme Court of Canada. And with a complex legal system in Canada, getting more so, because we already have civil law in Quebec and common law in the rest of Canada. Increasingly now, we're incorporating aspects of Indigenous law in some places. The University of Victoria has done a huge job in that area. So we'll see how that affects things. Don't know. It's what will happen. And it's that message, you really can't take your eye off the ball. Rights can be rolled back. And we were thoroughly aware of that when the United States rolled back Roe v. Wade. So don't assume it's all going to remain the way it is, even if you think that's good enough, you know?
0: Well, it was a really interesting book. I think you're uniquely placed to tell it as such a good storyteller and also as a lawyer. Thank you so much.
1: Thank you very much. Really appreciate you having me.
0: I've been speaking with Karen Wells, author of Women Who Woke Up the Law, and it's published recently by Second Story Press. 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And you can follow us on Blue Sky at Red Eye Radio. I'm Jane Williams. 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I'm Jane Williams. 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Coming up in this episode, Lorraine Chisholm talks with Wilbur Turner about why it's so important to get the facts about the SOGI 123 program in BC schools.
2: A program in BC schools that helps kids navigate gender and sexuality has become a prime target of conservative politicians. In an article called SOGI 123, What It Is, What It Isn't, and Why the Truth Matters, the author lays out the facts behind BC's sexual orientation and gender identity framework. He says the research is clear, the politics are not, and real families are paying the price. Wilbur Turner is founder and president of Advocacy Canada, and he brings a lifetime of dedication and passion to the fight for 2S LGBTQIA plus equality. He writes on Queerly Beloved with Wilbur Turner at queergrandad.substack.com, and I've reached him today in Kelowna. Hello, Wilbur.
3: Hi, Lorraine.
2: Thank you very much for joining me.
3: I am happy to be here and to be talking about this important topic.
2: Now, why did you write this article?
3: Well, it was really clear to me when the BC leadership candidates started their platforms, and the focus seems to be on culture wars. And top of that list is their attack on our education system, where it supports queer kids, 2S LGBTQIA plus kids. And they refer to it as repealing SOGI. And this is really concerning because SOGI is not what they're representing it to be. And they seem to be appealing to a certain base of people who also don't understand what it is.
2: Let's look at the facts then. Explain what SOGI 123 is and what it is not.
3: Well, first of all, it's a framework that was developed by educators, BC Ministry of Education, in consultation with parent groups, the BC Teachers Federation. A number of organizations came together to develop this framework that is actually to support the BC human rights rulings and policies and legislation when it comes to not discriminating against people based on sexual orientation or gender identity or racism or any of those kind of things. So the framework was brought into schools, I believe, back in 2016 by the then BC Liberal government, and it was intended to be resources for teachers to be able to have conversations around topics like, you know, a kid comes to school and they've got same-sex parents, or kids might come to school and they might be identify as gay or lesbian or trans. Those are the conversations that are important because kids want to see themselves reflected in education. And if they're not, then they don't feel like they're part of it. And the other part of it is the stigma that comes sometimes with those identities and sexual orientations and the bullying and attacks on kids that comes as a result of that. So that's what the framework is intended to do. It's not a program where it's not a course, it's not a curriculum. It's just a reference tool for teachers to give them guidelines on how to deal with those topics if they come up in the classroom. So what it isn't, as I mentioned, it's not a curriculum or a course. It's not there to promote a gender ideology or sexual orientation. It's not there to tell kids that they're born in the wrong body and they should transition. It's there just to support kids as how they show up in a classroom.
2: Wilbur, last fall, UBC's Stigma and Resilience Among Vulnerable Youth Center released a comprehensive evaluation of SOGI-123. Tell us about the study, and then we can dive a little bit into its findings.
3: Well, I think one of the biggest things that showed up for me in that study was that the use of SOGI-123 in classrooms has actually benefited all children, not just those who have identify as gay or queer or trans. It reduces bullying and improves mental health outcomes for all students. So that was done in a study across, you know, 50-some school districts. I think it was a 10-year study, but it really, really showed the improvement with the implementation. And the other thing that struck me, Lorraine, about the study was that the authors who did the research actually recommend expanding the program, not reducing it or taking it away. They felt that the benefits were strong enough that it needed to be implemented more widely.
2: Well, and I understand that the longer that SOGI had been in a school, the greater the impact, the greater the benefit for students.
3: Yes, absolutely. So, you know, I've talked to many, many parents in the work I do. I hear from parents a lot with concerns. And one of the big things that I've heard from parents of, especially trans youth, is that it's a lifesaver. It is allow their kids to go to school and feel safe. And one parent actually told me, she said, I don't think my child would be here today if it wasn't for SOGI-123 in the classroom.
2: Well, and many of us know people who have not made it through.
3: Yeah, absolutely. And it's really heartbreaking when you consider all the rhetoric against SOGI-123. It's mostly from either people who don't have children in the school system and they're just agitating based on their personal agendas, or it's from, I think, parents who are concerned that it will cause an influence on their own children to become gay or trans. And that is a really large fallacy when you think about it. People can't be converted into something. It's just like when you talk about conversion therapy or so-called conversion therapy of, you know, turning gay people straight. It doesn't work. You can't convert people into something like that. It's something that's part of who you are.
2: What about the claims that SOGI 123 has a negative impact on academic outcomes? You say the anti-trans lobby groups have been pushing the academic outcomes narrative across North America.
3: Yes, so I think it's a big distraction. You know, I've worked a lot with local school trustees. I've attended many, many school board meetings. And you know what I hear in those meetings? I hear about achievement. I hear about success stories in education, about lifting people up through STEM, about encouraging academic achievement. And there's various opinions on, you know, on grading and those kind of things when it comes to figuring out academic results. But, you know, largely from what I'm hearing from also from teachers is that if there's a problem with academic outcomes, it's not about SOGI 123 in the classroom. It's not about what they're calling, you know, this ideology. It is about the student to teacher ratios. It's about crowded classrooms, and it's about lack of supports for children with diverse needs when it comes to learning. So they point at SOGI 123 because I think they don't really have the answers to the real problem.
2: And just to be clear, the SOGI framework, it's not a curriculum, and it doesn't replace lessons, and it doesn't displace math science instruction.
3: Absolutely, it does not. It's a framework. It's part of a discussion like that a teacher can have in a classroom. And so, you know, it really is pointing in the wrong direction when you're pointing at SOGI 123 as having anything to do with academic outcomes. It actually, and in my mind, based on the research from the University of British Columbia team, it is actually there to improve the outcomes because it creates a safe learning environment where kids want to come to school and they don't disengage.
2: Now, you also make the argument that the opposition to SOGI from some quarters is not about vulnerable children, which is how it's always being presented. These kids are vulnerable. We have to protect children. Can you elaborate there?
3: Well, I think that, you know, the vulnerability comes in when there is no SOGI 123. It comes into discriminating and punching down on kids who don't fit what the traditional norms are. And I think the whole conversation around this also centers on what some political operatives are calling parental rights. And they're saying that, you know, that teachers are hiding things from parents. It's all an obfuscation of what the real facts are. And, you know, I just got a comment from someone the other day saying that, you know, I'm someone who thinks that teachers should hide information from parents. And it's not absolutely not the case. I'm a parent too. I raised two children. I brought them through education. I was involved in their education. I actually went, sat in on a parent's sex ed class to help parents understand what their kids are going to be taught about sexual education. And the thing is that I think parents need to be involved in their kids' education. And the only time that there is a problem with not sharing information with a parent is if the child feels it would make them unsafe, like it would be an unsafe environment and cause retribution on them for who they are. And that's a delicate issue that actually needs to be addressed in terms of, you know, educating parents on the harms of, you know, not supporting their children in who they are, in their gender identity or sexual orientation. I remember when I came out, and this was back in the 90s, and I was an adult, but the way my mom reacted to it was horrific. And my father had already passed away. I can only imagine, based on how my dad, his behavior, would have reacted to me coming out as a child. It would have not have been a safe situation.
2: What do you have to say to politicians in the BC Conservative leadership race who are targeting SOGI? I heard there was some thunderous applause in response to saying they were going to take it out on day one.
3: So I wrote an article in my Substack column today about this, actually. And there was a poll that came out by Research Co., which is a pretty credible organization in Vancouver, on the state of politics in BC and who supports what. And the majority of British Columbians are not interested in this conversation about Soji and culture wars. What they're interested in is the economy. Healthcare came up really high, like family people having not having a family doctor. The economy, being able to pay their rent, their mortgage, crime. Those are the things that people care about. And I think that, you know, this is a leadership race, and of course they're trying to outdo each other and appealing to their base, but they're forgetting, they're thinking that their base is the electorate, and the electorate is got other ideas about what's important than what they're pushing. And I think it's the same thing when it comes to politicians like Tara Armstrong, who's been very vocal, anti-Soji, anti-trans in the legislature, total on this culture war issue, is that I think she is, her politics are for the Twitter X community followers. I don't think she's actually representing the people in her constituency, which, you know, I was part of until March, and I just moved to a different riding. But this is not what people want the politicians paying attention to. It's not going to solve the wait times in the emergency room by taking Soji out of schools.
2: Well, as someone who, you know, came out in the 80s, but like in the 70s when I was in school, there was nothing about being queer, certainly not about being trans. There was nothing but slurs and secrets. How can allies step up at this time when there's been so much progress in this direction for kids, but now it's so much under threat?
3: Well, I think there's a really easy answer to that. I think allies really need to be vocal. Allies need to call out the nonsense that's going on in the public, in the political arena, and say, this is abhorrent. We don't need this. There's, you know, I sat in a room last night in the downtown Kelowna Library where Advocacy Canada was unveiling an art installation in the library. And it was a project all around misinformation around Soji 123. And it was an installation of over 1,500 paper origami cranes in rainbow colors that got raised up and put hanging above the first floor when you walk into the library. And it is a really colorful representation of solidarity because of the number of people that came together. 13 different organizations participated in getting people to fold those origami cranes. And one of the people speaking at the event last night looked around the room and said, you know, I wish I could take what's here into the classroom and show the queer kids, because these are adults sitting here in this room standing up for defending something that's important. And the kids need to hear this. The kids need to know, you know, we think that particularly teenagers don't want to listen to adults, that they kind of disdain any kind of advice from adults, but actually the kids are actually looking to the adults for signals that they're safe. They're looking to the adults to say, you're okay. You're okay exactly how you are. And this is the message that allies need to be speaking up and saying is, you know, we're harming kids by this message. We're harming people who are vulnerable, who want to have a future. They want to have a bright future in our province. And the politicians are telling them that we want to erase you.
2: That sounds like a beautiful installation and a wonderful event. Thank you so much for joining me.
3: You're so welcome, Lorraine. It's my pleasure.
2: I've been speaking with Wilbur Turner. He is the founder and president of Advocacy Canada. His article can be found on Queerly Beloved with Wilbur Turner at queergranddad.substack.com. It's titled Soji 123, What It Is, What It Isn't, and Why the Truth Matters.
0: 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I'm Jane Williams. Thanks for listening. I'm Jane Williams. 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On the podcast today, we speak with Laurie Wilkinson about the experiences of international students in Canada and the new book, Not Your Cash Cow, Not Your Scapegoat. International students have long been seen as a source of extra income by Canadian universities, who charge them much higher tuition fees for the same education as domestic students. In the past, they've been seen as global talent for Canada. More recently, international students have been blamed for social issues from housing shortages to spreading disease. In their new book, Not Your Cash Cow, Not Your Scapegoat, the Racialization of Asian International Students Collective studied the experiences of over 145 international students from China, India, and South Korea at five flagship universities. Laurie Wilkinson is a professor in the Department of Sociology and Criminology at the University of Manitoba. She's Canada Research Chair in Migration Futures, and she's also a member of the collective. Laurie Wilkinson joins me today from Ontario. Hello, Laurie.
4: Thanks for having me on the show, Jane.
0: Oh, it's great to talk with you. Now, this study project began in 2018. What motivated you to embark on this research?
4: Well, a group of professors across Canada have always been concerned about what the experiences are regarding international students, and largely in the field, this group of people hasn't been researched very much, and we saw individually some really unfortunate events, students struggling in school, students having difficulty with racism and understanding the culture of school. And so we got to talking and decided to apply for a SHRC research grant, and we were lucky enough to get one.
0: Now, the pandemic broke out in Canada in 2020 when you were a year or two into the project. What changed in terms of your focus and I guess also in the lives of the people that you were studying?
4: Well, everything changed. So we were just starting the interviews with the students at that time. We'd finished the administrator interviews and, you know, the world changed for everyone. And we quickly learned that the pandemic had unequal experience on different groups of people, and international students were one of them. You know, at the beginning time, right, everything just shut down. People lost their jobs, their sources of income. And for some international students, that greatly affected them.
0: Universities use the term international students as if every student's the same, but of course, that's not the case. Can you talk about some of the particular challenges that Asian students from different countries face?
4: Well, at the start of the pandemic, with all of the travel restrictions, they were essentially trapped here in Canada, both because Canada's travel restrictions were tough, but also because the countries of origin, they shut down as well. And so they lost their ability to return home. You know, if there was an emergency or someone got sick, they were just not able to go home. And then from a financial perspective, many international students have part-time jobs. Many of those jobs exist on university campuses, and the university campuses were closed. They lost their source of income. And unlike other Canadians at the start, they weren't eligible for those pandemic relief checks. Eventually they were, but there was all of that financial uncertainty, like how am I going to pay rent when I have no money coming in and I can't go home? Like, what do I do? And we were looking at the possibility that many international students would be kicked out of their accommodation simply because they just didn't have a way to pay. So it became evident to us early on that that was going to be an issue. But even before we shut down, which was on March in Manitoba, it was March the 13th, but I think that was about the same everywhere else. It also became clear before the shutdowns occurred that the Chinese students in particular were already facing an uptick in racism in their daily lives. getting on the bus and people not wanting to be near them because they thought, just because they were Chinese, that they would be carriers of this virus, even though most of them wouldn't have been home at all and anywhere near the epicenter of the disease outbreak. But that was clearly evident before we shut down, about a month before we shut down.
0: Moving past the pandemic, I think you've also found that some international students are considered to be more responsible for the housing crisis than others. I think you mentioned Indian students are being particularly targeted.
4: Yes, there was a, there's a widespread belief, and I mean, it makes a certain amount of common sense, right? You have more people coming, they need places to stay. So therefore, if we shut down or cut off or reduce the number of people coming, that will lighten up the load. As an aside, my research team in Winnipeg, outside of this study, took a look at that phenomenon. And what we found actually is there was only 3 cities in Canada in which the arrival of international students caused the rental availability to go down or the housing prices to go up. In every other jurisdiction across Canada, the arrival of international students either had no effect on price of housing or availability of rental space, or interestingly, in some places, the arrival of international students meant the prices of housing and the rental availability went up and prices went down. But on the surface, right, it seems like, if you have more people coming, then prices will go up and availability will go down. What is actually happening is that international students are not competitors for the kinds of housing that Canadians need and want. International students are more likely to live on campus in university housing, which is only available to university students. And if they're living off campus, they tend to maximize the number of people per square foot, in their rental apartment or basement suite, and are usually living in accommodation that other Canadians don't want. And then you look at the different geographies. So the housing crunch in places like Toronto or Vancouver or Montreal, very, very different than the housing needs in, say, a place like Winnipeg or Saskatoon or even Fredericton, where, yes, there's international students. Yes, we have a housing shortage. But again, they're not direct competitors because they're taking a different kind of housing that is not in short supply.
0: Now, I want to go back to the title of your book, which is called Not Your Cash Cow, Not Your Scapegoat. How much of a cash cow are international students? I mean, how much more do they pay?
4: Depending on the post-secondary institution, it can be anywhere from double, usually at the trade colleges, to quadruple the tuition that Canadians pay. And the argument there is, well, Canadian taxpayers, they support universities, in a subsidized way, but the international students, their families don't contribute to the tax base. So therefore, they don't deserve the lower rate in tuition. So that's why we came up with the idea of cash cow, is that in many places, the universities gladly take this extra tuition money. And yes, many universities have international student help centers, but the help that the students need isn't necessarily provided by these organizations, nor is it provided at the rate at which they pay tuition. In other words, their tuition, they're not getting their tuition dollars, the help that they need. Instead, it goes to the rest of the university to fund its operations because our provinces haven't increased the investments that they're making to the institutions. And so they got to find the money somewhere. Rather than taking it from Canadians, they gladly take it from international students.
0: You say that university discussions of international students tend to celebrate their diversity, but they ignore race. Can you say more about that?
4: Yeah, every university has a concern about racism on campus. But I feel like they kind of fumble around what they should do with regards to racism on campus. And so ultimately, they do the easy things, right? They celebrate all of this diversity. They have days celebrating multiculturalism, but they don't handle the problems that arise. So very rarely is racism in the classroom or on campus adequately addressed. And I mean, this is not just an international student phenomenon. This is a student phenomenon, because usually if you're being racist towards somebody, you don't really care if they're an international student or not. And we got to talking as professors about our institution's response, and we found it to be inadequate.
0: What do you think should be in place for students on campus?
4: Well, you know, it's easy for the university to count people, right? We count how many people that come, how much money they give us, where they come from, what languages they speak, but we don't do a good job of integrating the students. So take housing again. If you look at how many universities operate, if the student is not living on campus housing, which is in short supply, they live off campus, and many of the universities have little resources to help vet the housing needs for these international students. So at my home institution, it is not uncommon to hear about international students who are renting a basement suite, possibly from somebody that they know from their home country, and being told, you know, you can't make any noise after 8 p.m. or you can't cook things that smell because I don't want my house to smell, or you're not allowed to use the laundry room. And in extreme cases, I've had students reporting 15 people living in a 3-bedroom house. Like, that's massive overcrowding. There's no mechanism at the universities, many universities, to prevent them from moving into these situations or helping them get out of these situations once they're in. Most international students, I would argue, and probably many Canadian students, they don't realize they have rental rights. And when their rights are impeded upon, they don't realize that there's, each province has an ombudsman office that you can report these problems to. So it's those things which are more difficult, more time consuming, and cost the university more, but they're very slim on their offerings to international students.
0: Let's look at the cuts that the government, federal government, decided to make in 2024 in international study permits. What's been the impact of those cuts?
4: So the reasoning for the government to reduce the number of temporary people, including international students, is to try to loosen up on the housing crisis. The problem is that the housing crisis, according to housing researchers, it's actually 50 plus years long. Like, it didn't take overnight for us to get there. When the government cut international students, the agreement was to cut by a third. But what happened is they also took away many of the pathways to permanency after graduation. And international students, they're rational. They want to, you know, they want to have a chance to stay permanently. And so many of them decided, I'm not coming to Canada because they don't want me there. And the permits dropped, I think, by 40%. But the other issue is that the permitting didn't drop equally across the cities and the provinces. And so where there is a housing shortage, like Toronto, Vancouver, Montreal, those are still the primary cities that international students want to be in. They want to attend these universities, and they want to go to these cities because it's the city that they know. And I don't want to slag Winnipeg, but people don't know where Winnipeg is. They've never heard of it. It'd be like, you know, if we had to move to a place like Afghanistan, I'd be picking Kandahar or Kabul because I know that in those cities, there's probably a chance that I can find some English translation, but I wouldn't know any other city in Afghanistan. And so why would we expect international students to know any of our smaller cities? And so the cuts didn't happen across the universities or the cities equally. And so places like Winnipeg and Halifax and Saskatoon saw massive cuts. And yet these are the cities that international students can find housing. And these universities do have room for these international students. And so it's these universities where the financial hit, but also the cultural hit, was the greatest.
0: In the book, you use a term, transactional integration. What do you mean by that?
4: So transactional integration refers to the fact that, well, you know, I'm going to help you integrate, but you're going to help me. Like, there's got to be a two-way street in terms of integration. But we found that on the host society end, or the university end of the integration equation, universities are just not doing what they need to do in order to help our students successfully settle during their time in the program.
0: And you also mentioned that Canadians aren't really getting to know international students. I guess we see them as a kind of a stereotype.
4: Oh, absolutely. You have to go out of your way to meet somebody new, and it's a human phenomenon, and it happens to everybody. I remember when I moved to Winnipeg, and I am Canadian, and it was hard for me to make friends because I was a stranger. If you add on, I look different, or I have an accent, or I'm not, you know, I'm new to the culture, so I don't understand everything, it makes it very difficult for international students to blend in and fit in and feel like they're Canadian. And especially if they're from a group of people that are experiencing a lot of racism, that can make the whole atmosphere very unwelcoming.
0: It was really great to talk with you today, Laurie. Thanks so much for joining me.
4: Thanks for having me, Jane.
0: Laurie Wilkinson is a professor in the Department of Sociology and Criminology at the University of Manitoba. She's Canada Research Chair in Migration Futures, and she's a member of the Racialization of Asian International Students Collective. Their book, Not Your Cash Cow, Not Your Scapegoat, is published this month. The online launch for the book is May 11th, and you can find a link to join them at fernwoodpublishing.ca/events. 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

0: This is Bird Note. What a lovely song! The very sound of spring. A mellow, burbled refrain from the edge of a meadow. A shimmer of blue against the still wintry landscape confirms our eager hope. An eastern bluebird has just returned north. A male bluebird stands atop a wooden nest box attached to a fence post. He's an eastern bluebird, a small thrush, and he gleams deep blue with a rusty orange breast. The bluebird's song and his alert presence assert his claim to this territory. But an intruder, a tree swallow, dives toward the nest box. With a rough chatter and raised wings, the bluebird warns the swallow away. Bluebirds rely on nest boxes. In the mid-20th century, their numbers in the Northeast declined to the lowest level ever, due largely to nesting competition from non-native starlings and house sparrows. Conservation groups stepped up, setting out bluebird trails of nest boxes built just right for these beautiful birds. Eastern bluebirds have rebounded, and we can still count on them to welcome the arrival of spring. This episode is brought to you by Wild Delight Bird Food, which aims to support wild bird populations with clean, nutritious ingredients in every blend. Available at Chewy.com.
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Hey there, and welcome back to the Northern Lights, where we play the week's best new pop, rock, and electronic music releases from Canadian artists. On today's show, we'll hear from Baby No Money, Johnny Orlando, Alex Simpson, Casablanca, Haley Smalls, Jay Ember, and more. So let's get things started with a track called Ginger Lemonade from Toronto indie rock band Good Kid.

Let's run through what we played in the first set. After Ginger Lemonade, we heard Back to Life from Digel, From the City to the Ocean from Montreal's Alex Henry Foster, and Wait by Thunder Queens, a London, Ontario-based trio featuring Violet Bruneel, Lola Heyman, and Clara Magnan. Next up was Sad in the Sun from Leith, Universe by Naomi, The Fall from Oshawa's progressive rock duo Crownlands, and some R&B from Haley Smalls called Don't Touch. And now let's get back to the music with Heads Up by Mississauga's Johnny Orlando.

Hey again. We started the second half with Heads Up, followed by Out of Water from Gus, New York by Jay Ember, and How Lucky Am I from Alex Sampson, who started out in Atticoken, a small Ontario town west of Thunder Bay. Next, we heard Round and Round from hip-hop artist Baby No Money, the stage name of Vancouver's Alexander Leon Gumuchian. After that was Aya Umoja from Caraba, and Wanna Get Along from a lesser-known Vancouver indies alt-pop band called The Hyenas, who I seem to have played in each of the last three shows now. It must be that 80s vibe that's catching me up. And lastly, we played Are You With Me by Jesse McCormick. We'll close out the show this week with a bit of melodic techno from Casablanca and Township Rebellion called It's Chemical. Thanks for listening, and hope you catch the next episode in a week. Take care.

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5: From Hamilton, Ontario, this is the Green Planet Monitor, your weekly report on Earth systems, human development, justice, and science. Today, food insecurity in Canada, it is widespread. And Eugene Debs, trailblazing American union leader and socialist radical, inspiration for New York City's new Democratic Socialist mayor, Zohran Mamdani, and for democratic socialists up, down, and across North America. This is the Green Planet Monitor. I'm Dave Kattenberg. First news headlines from GPM contributor Kylie Wong.
6: A quarter of Canadians struggle with food insecurity. That's the key conclusion of a December 2024 report from Statistics Canada. About 10 million Canadian households are food insecure, Stats Canada says. Once associated with deep poverty, food insecurity in Canada is now widespread. As of 2019, Nunavut had the highest rate of food insecurity, with the Northwest Territories and Yukon a close second and third, the Stats Canada report says. According to Neil Hetherington, the CEO of Daily Bread Food Bank, most Canadians seeking help from food banks are between ages 18 to 44. About 60% have a post-secondary degree, and 50% are fully employed. More on this in today's GPM edition. Income is the key determinant of food security, experts say. On October 1st, 2025, minimum wage increased in Ontario, Manitoba, Saskatchewan, Nova Scotia, and Prince Edward Island. Other provinces and territories adjusted their minimum wage earlier this year. According to the Retail Council of Canada, Nunavut had the highest minimum wage at $19.75. Alberta has the lowest at $15. Despite these increases, there is still a large gap between minimum wage and living wage. In 2024, the Ontario Living Wage Network put the living wage for the Greater Toronto Area at $26 per hour, while Ontario's minimum wage is only $17.60 per hour. On Saturday, January 3rd, U.S. military forces abducted Venezuelan President Nicolas Maduro and his wife, spiriting them to the U.S. to be prosecuted for a variety of alleged crimes. The international community has responded in a variety of ways. Writing on X, the social media channel controlled by U.S. billionaire Elon Musk, Canadian Prime Minister Mark Carney wrote, quote, "Canada has not recognized the illegitimate regime of Maduro since it stole Venezuela's 2018 election. The Canadian government therefore welcomes the opportunity for freedom, democracy, peace, and prosperity for the Venezuelan people. Carney called on all parties to respect international law. Conservative Party leader Pierre Poilievre was more upbeat about Maduro's abduction. Quote, "Congratulations, President Trump, on successfully arresting narco-terrorist and socialist dictator Nicolas Maduro, who should live out his days in prison. Down with socialism, long live freedom." Interim New Democratic Party leader Don Davies wrote on X, "The U.S. attack on Venezuela is neither an act of self-defense nor does it have U.N. Security Council authorization. It is therefore totally illegal and a breach of the U.N. covenants the U.S. has agreed to uphold as a member of state." Bloc Québécois leader Yves-François Blanchet wrote, "The Bloc Québécois acknowledges that the regime established in Venezuela by Nicolas Maduro defies fundamental freedoms, integrity, and democracy, and is the subject of allegations of involvement in drug trafficking. However, it is deeply troubling to us that the United States is positioning itself as the guardian of these principles, risking the violation of international law, particularly by resorting to military force at the peril of civilian lives and by detaining a head of state, even an illegitimate one. In response to the seizure and abduction of Venezuelan President Nicolas Maduro and his wife by U.S. military forces, former Green Party Deputy Leader Mike Morris said, we can't stand by while one man's insatiable and violent thirst for oil makes an already perilous time in the world even less safe and even more unstable. That's just some of this week's news for the Green Planet Monitor.
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6: Thanks, David.

Following up on Kylie's report, 1 in 4 Canadians live in households experiencing food insecurity. That's the finding of a report from Statistics Canada released last November. Over the last 5 years, the rate of severe food insecurity, Canadians actually not eating, has doubled. Food insecurity is highest in Nunavut. 60 to 70% of households there experience it. It's the lowest in Quebec. For insight into the nature and origin of food insecurity in Canada, the GPM reached out to Valerie Tarasuk, Professor Emeritus in the Department of Nutritional Sciences at the University of Toronto. Tarasuk is the coordinator

0: questionnaire to assess food insecurity in Canada as they do in the United States, but we code the questions differently. So these statistics on food insecurity, it's quite tricky, right? Because they look like they're all telling you the same thing. This is the, number of people who are food insecure. But because of these subtle differences in the way that different countries handle the actual, coding and interpretation of that measurement, we end up with different results. So we can't compare directly the percentages that you've cited from the US with those from Canada, because because we're using the codes differently. So to explain a bit more about what I'm meaning, back in the 90s, the United States Department of Agriculture developed a very thoughtful, a very clever measure of food insecurity. It's 18 questions that range in severity from worrying about running out of food and not having money to buy more, through to compromises in the quality of what adults eat or the quality of what children eat, and then through to a whole bunch of questions about quantitative deprivation. So people skipping meals, going hungry without eating, going whole days without eating at most extreme cases, all because of a lack of money for food. So 18 questions. And those questions are brilliant from a measurement perspective because they're designed to assess food insecurity almost like a thermometer. So with each additional affirmative answer on those 18, we know that the household is in a more severe condition, right?
1: And so the idea is that food insecurity depends on how you define food insecurity, but it kind of exists across a very wide spectrum.
0: That's right. And there's a continuum of severity. And from a health and well-being perspective, obviously those who are in more extreme conditions are in worse shape. Okay, so that's the measurement tool. Imagine, 18 points on a yardstick, and where we, but when it was first developed, it was developed in the United States, and it from the get-go was of interest because of the links between the levels of food insecurity in the country and the success or the efficiency of the publicly funded food assistance programs in that country. So SNAP, the Supplemental Nutrition Program that used to be called food stamps, but also things like WIC and other initiatives that were designed to provide nutrition to vulnerable groups in the population. Okay, so you have a choice with those 18 questions. At what point do you claim someone's food insecure? Do you say any answer is an indication, or do you need them to answer two or three? And so the US, wanting a conservative measure because, this is a terrible problem and you don't want it to the problem to appear bigger than it really is. So from the beginning, the US, insisted that people have at least two or more, or possibly three or more affirmatives before they were considered food insecure. Over time in Canada, we came to understand that if you said yes to any one of those questions, you were different than somebody who said no to all of them. And even somebody who said they were worrying about running out of food before they had money for more was different than someone like me who would never say yes to that because I wouldn't worry about that. So in Canada, we started counting anybody who said anything yes. So then we started to, when Canada adopted the module, we adopted it in 2005, so a long time ago. But we started then also to rethink the coding of the module and how the questions about children were handled versus adults. So, it's like any area of science, right? Over time, things have evolved in terms of the measurement. But what it mean, but the US public, their public releases have kept with a very conservative estimate of food insecurity, and they've done that for obvious reasons. Whereas in Canada, because our measurement of food insecurity sadly isn't tied to any political decisions, we've been less worried about a conservative estimate. So over time, in the beginning, when Canada first started using this module, the prevalence of food insecurity in Canada, when we would take the data from both countries and reanalyze it using comparative metrics so that we had actual, we were comparing apples with apples. When we did that in the beginning, Canada looked way better. Prevalence of food insecurity that was, I don't know, half or two-thirds that of the US. So we looked like we were doing way better. That's not true anymore. The most recent year that we did a calculation of the comparable numbers was, I think, 2022, and we're neck and neck. So the situation in Canada has gotten worse. We are not doing better than the United States.

0: States. We're also not doing worse. It looks like the two countries are very comparable right now.
1: And that number was in 2022 was 17.8% of those surveyed or of the country faced some degree of food insecurity.
0: And I can give you a number that it dates to 2024, so a more recent number, because the rate has increased considerably. In 2024, 25.5% of Canadians lived in a household that experienced some level of food insecurity. 25%. So we've seen a dramatic rise over the last few years.
1: And that would range from worries that you're not going to have enough money in your bank account to buy food at the end of the month or at the very beginning of the month after you've paid your rent versus people who are actually skipping meals and they're hungry.
0: That's right. And all of those conditions have gone up. Over the last 5 years, we've seen a doubling in the number of people living in severe food insecurity. Severe food insecurity are people who said yes to enough of those 18 questions that we reasonably believe people in those households actually went without eating because of a lack of food and money for food. So, yeah, this is a very dire situation.
1: So I want to ask why. Why is this the situation, which is a complex question to answer. But the other question is how widely distributed is this? Do we see this evenly distributed across Canada, or is it, focalized in inner cities or in rural areas? How widespread and how evenly distributed is food insecurity, and why is there food insecurity? And I mean, you could talk for 2 hours about this.
0: That's right. It's every province, every part of every territory, every part of this country has substantial rates of food insecurity. So no place is immune from this. Over the years that this problem has been measured, the rates are highest in Nunavut, much, much higher there. Depending on which survey you look at, you could see rates as high as 60 or 70%. So over half of the population in Nunavut appears to be living in food insecure situations. And so that is the extreme, worst picture in the country. But it's like tragic, right? Because from the very beginning, when this survey started back in 2005, when they started surveying people in Nunavut, they were always finding much, much higher. I say they, these surveys are conducted by Statistics Canada. Always there were much, much higher rates of food insecurity in Nunavut. And what's happened over the last, I don't know, 5, 10 years, those numbers have gotten worse. So that's the worst situation. The best situation for the last few years, we've noticed lower rates of food insecurity in Quebec. And that's been interesting because in the beginning, Quebec didn't really distinguish itself from Ontario, for example. But in the last few years, Quebec has looked distinctly different. The suspicion is that we've got different social policies in Quebec compared to other places. And I think that makes good sense, right? I told you that over the country as a whole, the proportion of people living in food insecure situations was 25.5%. So in Ontario, it was 26.4. In Quebec, it was 19.8. So what have we got there? Like a 6, 7 percentage point gap. That's illustrative of the contrast with Quebec. That there's this, Quebec is hardly doing well, right? At 19, what, almost 20%, but still substantially better than Ontario. How come? Well, I have a very, very talented research associate working with me who is originally from Quebec, Andréanne Fafard Saint-Germain, and she has recently done a study trying to figure this out, comparing Ontario and Quebec over time to say what's going on. And what she's and so that paper is coming out. It isn't out in the public domain yet. But what she's found is that there's no one thing. It's not like if we look at the difference between Ontario and Quebec, it's all about single parents, or it's all about single people, or we're not seeing that. It looks like it's across the board. And the implication is that there are an array of social policies in Quebec that insulate people from food insecurity. We know they have more generous childcare policies, they have more generous child benefits, they have a lower cost of living. Part of what's been, I think, driving a lot of the really dramatic increase in the number over the last few years has been inflation and the cost of basic needs. And In Quebec, the cost of basic goods and services is on average lower than it is, for example, in Ontario. And again, that would speak to public policy in some ways. It looks like conditions are leaner and meaner in Ontario than they are in Quebec, and that over time, economic conditions have shifted. It looks like Quebecers have been better supported to manage, rising prices and hardship than people in other parts of Canada. But notably, Quebec has also lost ground through this inflationary period.
1: And food prices are really, really high, and they've been going up.
0: I mean, food insecurity is about people not having enough money for food. So, and that's ultimately about them not having enough money. And so, the extent to which this is specific to food prices, I think, for me at least, in Canada, is an open question. If we look at household budgets, most of the household budget isn't spent on food, it's spent on housing. The single biggest budget item in any, whether you're high income or low income, the single biggest budget line typically is shelter. So, yes, food prices have gone up, but what's, I think, significant for people who are food insecure or at risk of food insecurity is that we've also seen significant increases in shelter costs. Utilities, but also rents, have increased dramatically, right? So, yes, and I mean, in time, I think we'll maybe have a better handle on the extent to which the recent increases have been driven by food price inflation, but our earlier work did not suggest that this was specific to changes in food prices so much as it was to changes overall in the cost of living. And related to that, the extent to which wages and benefits are indexed to cost of living, right? Because that's the other side of cost of living. When costs rise, for most of us, our incomes also rise. We've got all kinds of policies in place that index things like old age security and the Canada Child Benefit that index them to inflation. So when prices rise, incomes rise. But not everybody's incomes rise as well. And so it's one thing to go to the store and notice, gee whiz, the price of milk has really jumped, or the price of eggs, it keeps going up. And yes, absolutely. And that makes, that means you've got to find more money in your purse for those things. But when it comes to a population-wide problem like food insecurity, we've got to step back and say, okay, how does that price of eggs, relate to what's in that purse? And how does what's in that purse relate to decisions at the provincial and federal level?
1: And then there's quote unquote healthy food and there's unhealthy food. There are food products that are packaged and canned and filled with salt and sugar and I suppose are relatively cheap, although I'm not certain that that's the case, versus foods that are, whole foods, grains and fresh produce that aren't that isn't packaged, the greens, leafy greens. How do the prices of these two broad classes of food commodities compare? Inexpensive, bad food, quote unquote, versus the healthy food. Because if you've only got so much money in your pocket, you're going to go out and choose the cheapest food, and this may not be the best yield the best health outcomes.
0: But yes, all true. But we have a real problem in Canada and in the US and elsewhere with people who aren't food insecure overconsuming those unhealthy foods, right? I mean, processed foods are a big issue in terms of the health of Canadians. And absolutely, if we look at the statistics or the data on dietary intakes in Canada, we can see that people living in food insecure situations are likely, they have on average a higher proportion of their diet comes from highly processed foods, which undoubtedly relates to the price of those foods relative to other things. But honestly, those differences are small. Yes, we can get statistically significant differences when we compare, consumption of ultra-processed foods by food insecurity status, but we have very, very high levels of consumption amongst people that are food secure. So it's, yes, undoubtedly someone who's resource constrained will be forced to make decisions to, maximize their what they purchase based on, trying to meet their energy needs, their calorie needs, and therefore having to, forfeit healthier options. But That's only part of the story. And in Canada, we have a very, very big problem of Canadians not making healthy choices, irrespective of their incomes.
1: And I was going to ask you, what are the health, public health consequences of food insecurity in terms of national morbidity and mortality rates?
0: We've done those studies. We've looked at food insecurity in relationship to health administrative data, so hospitalizations, mortality statistics, emergency department visits. And across the spectrum, we can see higher rates of healthcare usage among people in family in households that are food insecure versus food secure. And in those studies, we can always see a gradient whereby the more severe the household food insecurity, the higher the probability of using healthcare services over a 12-month period. And the if it's, for example, hospitalizations, if you're in a, the more severe the household food insecurity, the greater the likelihood that adults will be admitted to hospital, and the greater the likelihood that they will stay longer, or that and that they will be readmitted if through that 12-month period. When we then strip away that part and say, okay, what are they being admitted for? What are they in hospital for? We can then see a really strong effect of a really strong association between food insecurity and mental health problems. But we also can see higher probability of admissions for metabolic, cardiometabolic conditions, for musculoskeletal injuries, like all kinds of things. It's not specific to diet-related conditions. It's across the spectrum. When we look at when we look at mortality, same thing. Canadians who are in food insecure situations are more likely to die younger than those who are food secure. And again, there's this profound effect of the severity of the food insecurity. So one study that we did a few years ago, we found that adults in severely food insecure households who died in the, I think we had a 12-year period of follow-up, on average, we're dying 9 years earlier than somebody who was food secure who died over that period. Like suicide was way, way, way more likely to be a cause of death amongst adults from severely food insecure households than it was for other adults. So we're seeing again that the mental health effects are real, and they span the gamut to the point where we're seeing suicide as a significant distinction, as a cause of death between people in food secure versus food insecure situations. And of course, as you'd expect, cardiometabolic issues.
1: What policy interventions do you and your colleagues put forward to address the problem of food insecurity in Canada? And I'm wondering, related to that, what your thoughts are on Zora Mamdani's promise to set up publicly funded grocery stores in New York City. It'll be interesting to see how that comes about and how that works exactly.
0: Well, it's a good question. Our work all points to the need for policy interventions that impact income. So we have not, there have been many studies done over the years. I mean, we've been monitoring this problem since 2005, so 20 years of data. These are large Statistics Canada surveys, so 50,000 households being surveyed per year. We've got tons and tons of data to be able to analyze the effects of changes in public policy, both federally and provincially. And over again, when studies are done looking at changes in policy, always the effects that are significant are those where incomes have changed. If we see an increase in child benefits, if we see an increase in social assistance benefits, increases in minimum wage, all of those things play out in terms of food insecurity.
1: Canada needs a guaranteed income.
0: Yeah, that's right. That's right. All of this, well, and the best argument for a guaranteed income in Canada is the story of seniors. You asked me earlier, is this problem evenly dispersed? Is it everywhere, right? And I'm saying, well, yeah, it is. Okay. But over and over again, and this has been true for since we started getting population level data on food insecurity in Canada, over and over again, we see that the one group who have a much lower rate of food insecurity than everybody else, a much lower probability of being food insecure, are seniors. And from the get-go, from as long as I've been a researcher in this area, If you turn 65, the chances are your probability of food insecurity is much lower than other people. When you turn 65, it doesn't matter how you spent the last 65 years. If you're a Canadian, you are now entitled to old age security. And if you're a low income Canadian, or, if that's the only income you've got at 65, you also are eligible for the guaranteed income supplement. Okay, so let's just talk about those for a minute. Indexed to inflation, they come with full pharmacare. So you will never have to worry about being able to afford prescriptions, which is a big issue for people who are food insecure. But also, let's talk about the amount of money you're getting. If you were on welfare in Ontario, what's called Ontario Works, ironically, welfare in Ontario, and you're a single person and you turn 65, you know what? And now you shift from Ontario Works to old age security and the guaranteed income supplement, your income will more than double overnight. And all that's happened is you had a birthday. But what a birthday you had, because suddenly you have income security for the rest of your life. It is indexed to inflation. It's more than double welfare. And you're going to have a very low probability of food insecurity.
1: So, last question, moving to the end of our conversation. Thank you so much for your time. What are the prospects for lowering the prevalence of food insecurity? What needs to happen? I mean, incomes have to increase. It's all got to do with income.
0: I think we've hit a crisis point. The reason we've got so many people living in food insecure situations now is that for too long, governments have not kept their eye on that ball. They've done everything else, but they haven't done that. And if you look at the most recent federal budget, there's all kinds of thought in there about initiatives that Canada needs. But there isn't anything in there that's tackling directly the adequacy of incomes for lower income Canadians. To have one in four Canadians living in conditions like this is not good. It manifests, as we've talked about in this conversation, it manifests in healthcare utilization. So it is a drain on our healthcare budgets. It also it impacts productivity. It is running counter to all of the goals that Canada should have right now in terms of becoming a leaner, meaner, more competitive nation, a more productive nation. We've also got outcries from communities across the country where, food banks and other frontline responders are overwhelmed with demands for a food charity right now because we've got so many people in such dire circumstances. We've got the federal government now moving into the domain of school food programs, ostensibly to try to help, prevent the number of hungry children in schools. Like, we got many signals that there is a real problem in our country with too many people not being able to afford what they need. We know food charity isn't going to fix this problem. And if we didn't know it, all we have to do is listen to the leaders in the food bank movement, and they tell us exactly that, right? They're all calling for public policy reforms. So I think at the end of the day, we can't keep going like this. We have no choice. It's a drain on our healthcare system. It's a drain on the functioning of our society. We can't fix it with little bits and bats of food charity. We can see that by the exponential rise in these numbers. So I think we're going to have to get back to basics. The only question is how long it takes for our federal and provincial governments to come in line on that.
1: Valerie Tarasuk is Professor Emeritus in the Department of Nutritional Sciences at the University of Toronto and the coordinator of PROOF, a research program aimed at exploring policy interventions to reduce food insecurity in Canada. You can read more about PROOF and listen to our complete conversation with Valerie Tarasuk at greenplanetmonitor.net.

0: Zohran Mamdani. Prior to his historic victory in New York City mayoralty elections last November, his name was barely known. Zohran Mamdani is the first South Asian and the first Muslim to be elected mayor of the United States' most populous city. He's also the first democratic socialist. In the very first line of his acceptance speech, Mamdani tipped his hat to America's most illustrious socialist, Eugene Debs. "The sun may have set over our city this evening," Mamdani declared to huge applause last November 4th, "but as Eugene Debs once said, I can see the dawn of a better day for humanity." How many of Mamdani's supporters or the New Yorkers who voted for him last November actually knew who Eugene Debs was? Few, for sure. Eugene Debs was one of America's great union leaders and radicals. In contrast to late 19th, early 20th century labor leaders like Samuel Gompers, the founder of the American Federation of Labor, Eugene Debs was a man of the left with a distinctive class-based analysis. He was an anti-capitalist, a socialist, and a fierce social radical. Debs believed in political action. He marched with Susan B. Anthony, America's trailblazing women's rights activist. Emma Goldman was a friend of Debs. Debs opposed the First World War and was jailed for his position. He ran for president 3 times in the early 20th century and founded America's Democratic Socialist Party. To learn more about Eugene Debs, the GPM reached out to Sean Goody. Goody is the author of a brand new biography of Eugene Debs, due to be published on the 100th anniversary of Debs' death this coming October. Sean Goody spoke to us from a cubicle in a New York City public library. The connection is a bit weak and there's a bit of noise. You've been working on this book for like 5 years and suddenly Zohran Mamdani mentions Eugene Debs at the very beginning of his acceptance speech. How did you respond? How did you react to that? Did you jump out of your seat?
1: Well, I was at one of the, I live in New York now, and I was at one of the watch parties, and one of my friends actually was taking photos at the watch party and captured my reaction. And I was just, we were watching his victory speech up on a projector, and I felt like I was in a fugue state or something. Like it literally did seem like I was dreaming. Like I have dreams like this. And, but you know, it's also like, you know, this is the political movement that Zohran comes out of. It's the political lineage he's very much a part of. So it's not necessarily the fact that he draws inspiration from someone like Debs, but it was pretty remarkable to see him signaling right away, literally in the first paragraph, that this is who he was and he wasn't, you know, going to make an apology for it. So who is Eugene Debs?
0: Who is Eugene Debs lives on, but who was Eugene Debs?
1: Right. So he was a labor leader and socialist presidential candidate, one of the best orators of his day. He was born in 1855 in Terre Haute, Indiana. He got involved in the trade union movement pretty early. He went to work as a locomotive fireman, which is back then was like shoveling coal into the engines of trains to keep them running. So he did that, and then he got involved very quickly in the union movement. His union, which was a craft union of locomotive firemen, and all the other three brotherhoods were all fairly conservative and kind of inward looking. They kind of wanted to get what was best for them, and they didn't really look out for, I mean, even some of the other lower skilled railroad workers. They didn't really see themselves as having any sort of kinship or solidarity with them.
0: And there were all these different craft unions. I want to ask you about the difference between a craft union back then and an industrial union. But there were craft unions for conductors, for firemen, for switchmen, for brakemen. Porters were another story. Most of the porters, I guess, were black. But it was very divided.
1: Very divided. And all of the, you know, all the they call them maintenance of way workers, the people that would repair the tracks and cut sort of the work of like common laborers. They were also kind of outside the bounds of these brotherhoods. So yeah, the difference between a craft union and an industrial union is that craft unions organize on skill level. It's kind of a way to sort of divide up the workforce. And that's sort of how it's organized, rather than industrial workers, which organizes, say, like an entire plant or industry. So it's bringing industrial unions sort of bring workers together, whereas craft unions kind of divide them up. And so the union movement at the time was very much dominated by craft unions. You had your carpenters, you had your, like you said, your conductors, your brakemen, and they all were sort of, looking out for themselves and not really part of a broader labor movement that was kind of built on solidarity. And so that's sort of where Debs comes out of initially, and he's kind of all right with this, partly because it's only the only thing he knows.
0: And the craft unions at the time, they opposed strikes. They didn't think that strike action was a good thing. And they didn't think political action was a good thing.
1: Right. Yeah, it was a very defensive kind of unionism that you try to show your skill to the employer, and then on that basis sort of hope that they would, give you your higher wages if you kind of showed that you were a respectable worker. And it wasn't really based on kind of flexing strike muscles or really like banding together with other workers. And they would have these, at the time, craft unions, like the brotherhoods, were almost like fraternal organizations more than unions. I mean, they would have these kind of elaborate ceremonies with all this pomp and circumstance. They would have, secret passwords. And so it was, this was also a time when fraternal organizations were very strong in the United States. The craft unions were almost more like that than the kind of modern union that we would think of today. And so, yeah, just to bring the story back to Debs, he was kind of okay with this. And it was only a bit later on when he's still involved in the labor movement. He becomes an officer of the BLF, the Brotherhood of Locomotive Firemen. And he starts to be involved in different strikes. And there's a couple strikes in particular, the first of which is this sort of regional strike called the Burlington Strike, which was a strike mostly in Illinois and in Iowa and in some other parts of the Midwest. But it was a major strike for Debs. And he sort of saw the limits of craft unions in that way in the strike. Because there's all this sort of division within, if you want to wage an effective strike, you have to have all sorts of workers on board. And even like high-skilled workers need the solidarity of other workers if they're going to wage an effective strike. And so when this happens and, the employers are bringing in strike breakers and trying to weaken the strike, Debs is basically like, man, this really isn't working out so well.
0: And even Debs's analysis here was interesting. And I'm quoting here from Ray Ginger. I mean, his 1949 book, The Bending Cross. And this is Debs being quoted. Let it be borne in mind that if the railroad companies can secure men to handle their trains, they have that right. Our men have the right to quit, but their right ends there. Other men have the right to take their places, whatever the opinion of the propriety of so doing may be.
1: So yeah, he's not, even when he starts to move, you could say he starts to move to the left, beginning with the Burlington strike, but he's still very moderate. He still does see as like the employer has these like kind of inviolable rights, but capital isn't like oppressing labor in any sort of way. It's just like they have the capital, labor workers have their labor to sell, and in this sort of almost cooperative relationship, they can produce things. There's even these like pay-ons that Debs has to like the power of the railroad and stuff, and the idea that like workers are being exploited in any sense is like very much foreign to him at this point. That only starts to change with the Pullman strike.
0: The Pullman strike.
1: Yeah.
0: In 1897 or 1898?
1: 1894.
0: 1894, right.
1: Yeah. Yeah.
0: And that was a huge strike. There was like 100,000 men went out on strike.
1: Massive strike. A strike that's like difficult to comprehend today.
0: Tell me about Pullman. Who was Pullman? What was this strike all about?
1: Pullman was George Pullman. He was the entrepreneur that started this sleeping car company. And he had a company town outside of Chicago called Pullman. And the town was, you know, it was a company town, so it was completely dominated by the employer. All the land was owned by the company. The workers would be getting paid in company scrip, and they would shop at company stores. Every building in town was owned by the employer. It was a kind of paternalistic sort of capitalism. It was like, we're going to provide this environment for workers to live and thrive in. But there's not going to be any kind of any sort of pretense of like democracy or anything, or any sense that like workers actually have a voice in constructing this community. Like, we're going to give them the things that they need. And if they don't like it, then tough, basically. You know, the wages were quite bad. There was lots of injuries. And so workers ended up like going on strike. So that was the origin of it, but it really exploded. Debs's union, the American Railway Union, got involved, and it quickly becomes this massive strike, as you mentioned, 100,000 workers, a nationwide strike, not just of, you know, this relatively small group of Pullman workers, but actually all sorts of railroad workers, from, you know, conductors and engineers to switchmen to repairmen to like workers across the country, or workers across the country.
0: So it was the first large-scale industrial strike in the United States.
1: Yes, it was. Because the country was so dependent on railroad travel for shipping goods and just for passenger rail as well, this shutdown huge swaths of the country. It showed pretty clearly, and Debs was very moved by this, like the strength that workers actually have when they do band together and do put aside their differences. The strength that they have is enormous.
0: But it was crushed.
1: And that radicalized Debs. He'd already been moving to the left, but this was a real central pivot point, I think, in his life. It showed both, on one hand, the power of solidarity. This moves him deeply. And then on the other side of that, you have just the tremendous organized power of business and government kind of working hand in hand. And he's appalled by this. He ends up getting thrown in jail for his leadership in the strike. So that, you know, that's another sort of way to radicalize someone, throw them in jail at this kind of, in this sort of crucible moment. That sort of, confluence of things is what really pushes him to the left, and he emerges from jail essentially as a, not a socialist yet, but a kind of labor populist. And then by 1897, after the election, he pronounces himself a socialist and is pretty immediately the most prominent socialist in the country because the Pullman strike was such a big deal.
0: Tell me about the conflict between Eugene Debs and Samuel Gompers. Like, when I was in high school, I remember years ago in the United States, in the New York City area, I used to learn about Samuel Gompers, and he was like one of the founding members of the American trade union movement, founded the American Federation of Labor. But Gompers and Debs had a difficult relationship, and Gompers opposed the American Railway Union, and he opposed the Pullman strike. Tell me about Eugene Debs versus Samuel Gompers. Like, Gompers was the establishment industrial union guy, wasn't he?
1: He was, the craft union movement was, or the trade union movement, which was dominated by the craft unions, was bigger at that point. The labor movement was bigger than it was a few decades earlier, but it had some of the same characteristics that we were talking about earlier. quite narrow and focused on high skilled workers, leaving out lots of lower skilled workers, also the new immigrants from Eastern Europe and Central Europe, also women, also African Americans. So it was Gompers' movement was defensive. It was focused on trying to win better wages for a select group of workers. It was kind of a kind of trade unionism that was anathema to Debs. His unionism was industrial unionism. It was trying to bridge the enormous kind of differences within the working class in America. I mean, this is the most kind of diverse, heterogeneous working class in the world in a lot of ways. And it was also, and it was also the country with arguably the most powerful business class. And so put those two things together, it was this extraordinary task of trying to bring people together across divisions while facing just the extraordinary pressure of business and really like plutocracy working hand in hand.
0: And I mean, it's interesting, back then you think about the late 19th century, the Gilded Age, and the late 19th century, when these huge corporate, like, this is long ago, when huge corporations held unchallenged power in the United States, and, you know, titans of industry were in tight alliance with elected leaders and the American cabinet. I mean, it's not like this anymore, right? I'm being a little ironic here, where the cabinet, American cabinet in 1898 was totally dominated by corporatists and titans of industry, and, you know, the police and the military would come out to defend the rights of the capitalist class. So things have really changed, haven't they?
1: Yeah, I mean, it's interesting because the power of capital wasn't really challenged in a fundamental way until the New Deal. So all through Debs's life, he died in 1926. All through Debs's life, what you're talking about was reality. It was really an oligarchic system where, you know, workers' basic rights, to right to organize, to strike, even to have, you know, an effective political voice, was very much neutered. And, you know, he was trying to change that. And in many ways, he was a great kind of small D Democrat. He thought that American society was dominated by corporate titans and robber barons. And he thought that ordinary people didn't have enough power in society and didn't have enough control over their lives. And he wanted a sort of democratic revolution to change that, which is, you know, what his own politics and what his socialist party was trying to do.
0: And I mean, he eventually came to a class consciousness, to a very explicit, well-pronounced and articulated class consciousness. He read Marx, I presume, and he was a friend of Emma Goldman, and he got along reasonably well with the Wobblies, the IWW, and Bill Haywood. But I mean, the anarchists were another story. He was very much opposed to violence. But he came to this class consciousness. He communicated with Lenin.
1: Yeah, certainly. I mean, he kind of melded a lot of different sorts of left-wing politics into a pretty potent combination, I think. I mean, he was a Christian socialist. He was a Marxist. he was a great believer in the abolitionist tradition in America. He was also what they called at the time kind of a labor Republican, believing in freedom as non-domination. So he had these range of kind of strains in his own political thought that spoke to like different parts of American politics and in different parts of the working class. I think he was able to really like speak to, you know, Jewish garment workers on the Lower East Side and tenant farmers in Oklahoma and, you know, brewery workers in Milwaukee and silver miners in Colorado. This, you know, geographically and regionally and ethnically and racially diverse working class in America, he was able to speak to different parts of that quite well.
0: So the political parties that Eugene Debs was the president of or ran, this was the the Socialist Party, the Democratic
1: Right.
0: Socialist Party, and the Populist Party?
1: He was, I'm not sure if he was actually technically a member of the Populist Party ever, but he supported Jennings Bryan in 1896 when Bryan ran on the Democratic ticket, but was also endorsed by the People's Party, which is the kind of electoral expression of the populist movement. And then there was a few, he supports Bryan in the fall election. Bryan loses, and Debs comes out as a socialist the following New Year's. So New Year's Day, 1897, this letter comes out and Debs pronounces himself a socialist. And then, so there's a couple socialist parties. There's one called the Social Democracy of America and another one called the Social Democratic Party that Debs is kind of also part of in the initial years. And then, but the Socialist Party that we know is formed kind of out of that sort of lineage in 1901. And that's whose ticket Debs runs on several times.
0: Debs opposed the First World War.
1: Yes.
0: And he went to jail for that.
1: Yes, yes. And there was tremendous repression against the party. You know, a lot of its newspapers, which were a huge part of the party's education effort, those were also in many cases shut down. Debs gives a famous speech in Canton, Ohio, and is, you know, hauled off to jail for that, and yeah, ends up spending 2.5 years in prison.
0: The First World War, Debs and many others argued, was a conspiracy amongst the rich capitalists and the corporations to kind of make lots of money, arms dealers and arms merchants, and basically the death of international workers in Europe, across Europe and the United States and Russia, to the benefit of blood-sucking capitalists.
1: Right. Yeah, that was definitely his view. That was the view of the Socialist Party writ large, really. It was not an easy position to take. there was, like I said, there was tremendous repression. People were getting tarred and feathered for opposing the war.
0: I mean, this was the Red Scare. This was a period of intense oppression against people who opposed capitalism, who proclaimed socialism and communism and Marxism, and united with, you know, the Bolsheviks in opposition to American and European capitalism's war on people.
1: Yeah, I mean, it's interesting. Debs was very much supportive of the Russian Revolution, as were most in the party, but he had trouble with certain aspects of the Soviet Union as it went along, for sure. So, you know, he spent 2.5 years in jail, and it's probably what really killed him too. You know, he had health problems through his life just because of the pace of speaking and work. He was never a healthy man, you could say. The drinking probably didn't help either. but he probably could have lived a bit longer if he hadn't been sent off to jail, because that's really, you know, the people that knew him the best said that's what really killed him. And he had about 4 or 5 years left in his life after that.
0: Okay, so he ran for president on a number of occasions. In which presidential campaigns did Eugene Debs run for president, and for which parties?
1: Well, the Socialist Party was four of those. He basically ran every single election from 1900 to 1920, with the exception of 1916, when he ran for Congress, actually, from his home seat in Indiana. But yeah, he was the Socialist Party's kind of perennial presidential candidate. His highest percentage was in 1912, which was also when the party was at its peak in terms of elected officials, to some extent influence in the labor movement as well. That was the kind of like golden age of the Socialist Party, for really from 1909 to like 1912, 13 was when the party was at its strongest in some ways. So he won 6% of the vote that year, which was the highest vote total he had. And then in 1920, when he was running from prison, he got over 1 million votes.
0: When is your book coming out, Sean Goody? And what's its title? Its working title, and most importantly, what does it add to scholarship about Eugene Debs?
1: Yeah, so it's coming out next October 2026. The title is American Socialist.
0: And that'll be the 100th anniversary of Debs' death.
1: That's right. Yeah, he died. He died October 20th, 1926. So 100th anniversary next fall. Yeah, so the book is called American Socialist, The Life and Times of Eugene Debs. I mean, the biggest thing is it's for a new generation. There hasn't been any Debs book in many decades at this point, any Debs biography. The last one, but not the last major one, was one, a very, very good biography by Nick Salvatore that came out in the early 80s. And then the Ray Ginger one, which is also very good, that came out in the late 40s, as you mentioned. So really there hasn't been any sort of book in many years. I'm very much a part of this kind of generation. I'm in my mid-30s and part of the millennial socialists, as they say. And so this is a time when socialist politics in America haven't been as strong as they have in, you know, many, many decades. So,
0: and Joel Brooks, I might add, on top of Zohran Mamdani mentioning Debs in his victory speech not too long ago, Joel Brooks and Jake Efros, a pair of Democratic socialists, have won seats on the Jersey City Council in New Jersey, adding to the hope that socialism has a future. And here at the end of Ginger's book, it's published in 1949, he quotes Debs, this quote, no, socialism will never die. It is inevitable. We may retard or impede its progress through our political organization, but the inevitable cannot die.
1: That was certainly the spirit of the time. It was a kind of like, old school kind of Marxist certainty in the inevitability of socialism. I think most socialists don't believe that anymore. At least I don't. And I think most people don't. But I do think at the very least, the power of democratic socialism and Debs's ideas too, certainly have not died and are certainly quite relevant to our own present with, you know, authoritarianism and climate crisis. And we're living in our own gilded age. And so certainly someone like Debs has a lot to offer.
0: Sean Good.
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I'm Coral Andrews, and this is Interzone Radio with no preservatives.

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I was on the ground, but looking straight into the sun. But the sun went down and I couldn't find another one for a while. 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

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So I was chilling out, but with a very drifting mind. So I was on the ground, circa planet Earth,

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